0: get a bit confusing for people because the Cancer Society must be all about cancer. So anyway, yeah. Right, okay. So, and what work does the society do?
1: We do a number of different things. So, as I mentioned, we're here to support people. So we do that in a number of different ways. So we have a supportive care team, for example, that provide support individually to patients that are going through cancer treatment. So there's a number of different support packages that we can help people with. So it could be being an advocate for them, working with WINS, for example, or some other agency. It could be that we need to link them into Massey Psycho-Oncology Services if they're needing more support from a counsellor. We've got a really great relationship with them so that we can provide counselling support for people. We've got different support groups that are running as well, so men's and women's support groups. So again, we link them up with people that are able to help them through whatever's going on in their lives. We really look at the individual and say, what is it we can do that can support that individual? Because everybody's different and everybody has different needs and has different opportunities for support. So we're there really just to help look at what the needs are and provide that support. Probably one of the really big things we do is the transport service that we provide. So we have a number of volunteer drivers. I think it's around about 50 to 60 drivers in the Manawatu area that actually take patients for transport, those that aren't able to take themselves or don't have family that can take them. We're there as a backup support to help help them to get to their treatment. Our 60 drivers, they are incredibly busy people. Last year they did 153,322 kilometres.
0: Wow.
1: So that is a lot of kilometres. And we've got them based over in, Deniveg area, over in Tararua area, down to Ōtaki. So we can transport patients from those different areas.
0: Right.
1: So they get there and get their treatment they need.
0: We'll come back to that a bit more fully about how volunteers can fit into the system. So that's cool. So we've had basically what work you do. And so how do people access and or find out about what's available?
1: Yeah, good question. There's a couple of different ways. Probably we can either walk into our premises, which is at 135 Ruahine Street. It's a big blue and yellow building. And we've got people there that could, we've got supportive care people that work out of there that can help people.
0: So is that Addis House or is that a different one?
1: No, that's called Addis House.
0: Right,
1: yes.
0: Yep.
1: And people can contact us via phone, so they can give us a call on 356-5355. And that will take us through to the Palmers North number, and then we can link them in with the people they need to talk to. They can even go online at cancer.org.nz, and there's a referral form on that website. So you can self-refer yourself for someone to contact you. So you just fill out the details in there. It comes to our supportive care people, and one of them will give you a call.
0: Right.
1: A number of different ways.
0: So then you go through that. So, and do you have to be referred by a doctor?
1: No, you don't. We obviously do get referrals from doctors, and we work very closely with the Palmerston North Hospital around a referral process that we've got implemented with them. So, but no, it doesn't have to be referred through from a doctor. It's people can come in and see us at any point.
0: Right. So, and that's at Addis House at 135 Ruahine Street.
1: Yes,
0: the yellow and blue place you said.
1: Yep.
0: So, and the function of that is to serve as a centre, or is there anything else that it's there for?
1: It's definitely it serves there as our centre. So the Manawatu Centre is based there and operates from there. We also have a couple of other locations as well. Like I mentioned, Levin, in Winchester Street in Levin. We have a little sort of sub-satellite office there that one of our supportive care people can
0: look out. So that's great. If you live down that way,
1: yep.
0: You can just pop in down there. You
1: yes.
0: don't have to come through to Palmerston North for that.
1: Yep, that's just correct. And we also have one that we've just recently opened up last year in Deniveg. So in Gordon Street, we've purchased a property there and we're running our services from there as well. So we have our supportive care person working out of there too, and volunteers that are working out of there as well, helping us to make that thing work.
0: And is it an unfortunate fact that more and more people are needing assistance with cancer?
1: Yes, and I think particularly, this time economic situation's going on, our transport service is starting to get used more. And people are finding it harder. So, it's definitely increasing. But we also know cancer is increasing as well, the number of incidents.

0: of cancer. You know, some of the numbers are showing that it is increasing, and particularly because it's in many ways an aging disease. As you get older, the incidence of cancer can increase. So as people live longer, of course, then they get cancer. So and we know it's 1 in 3 get cancer. Now, definitely impacted by cancer. Everybody's really impacted, whether it's, you know, because it's your mum or dad.
1: Because you've got families and that sort of.
0: Exactly. Yeah. So, it's definitely been increasing.
1: And even children, is that sort of on the rise as well?
0: There's definitely, yes, across all of the fields from whatever age, we know that the cancers are increasing. And I think it's just about how do we support those people that are going through that. And the struggle, I guess, we have in a sense is it requires for us to help people. We need volunteers to help us. And I know we're going to be talking a little bit more about that a little bit later on because the work we do gets
1: I've
0: multiplied.
1: I've got a list of different kinds of assistance. You might have extra to add to my list. But anyway, we'll see.
0: But the other thing I think to remember too is that we are not government funded. We are funded through the generosity of donors. So whether that's individual people that give us money or corporate donors and sponsors, it's the fundraising that happens, people leaving something in a bequest to the Manawatu Cancer Society really helps. All of those things, that money goes into our services so that we do not charge at all for any of these services that we provide.
1: Well, that was our next question. Is there a cost for any? So which services provide group therapy or meetings for participants?
0: There is a number of groups that operate out of our centre that can help. So we have a sort of a What's On It at His House flyer that we send out each month. So if anyone wants to get onto that, they can contact us and we can add them to the list. So in there, we've got a list of the different groups and different events that are happening at our centre. So, for example, we work closely with like Look Good, Feel Better, for example, which really help people who are going through treatment with makeup and that sort of thing. So anyone wants to know about that, we can provide that. We also have emotional and psychological impact presentations. So we've got a number of presentations we do on a monthly basis. They just roll around every month and people can come along and attend to that. We just ask people to register for it so we know the numbers that are coming through.
1: Is that a particular day or in the month? Thursdays?
0: Usually Thursdays from 10 o'clock. So we'll have one might be a emotional and psychological well-being. The next one might be a financial or well-being meeting. So we have really great support from Work and Income come along to this. We have someone from Manawatu Community Law that come and actually talk to people about the services that are available at their areas that can help people through it. And then we've got movement and nutrition, sleep and stress. So there's a number of different ones that people can just link into and come to. And you don't have to come to them all. You can just say, hey, I only want to know about how I could sleep better or reduce my stress. Right. Then they can definitely just come along to that one if they so wish.
1: And you mentioned before about other things like men's prostate. So they meet in your Addis House. But they're a separate entity, is that right?
0: Yeah, so we have Prostate Foundation utilise our rooms. So the way we look at Addis House is it's there as a community asset.
1: Right.
0: So we have other groups that come in there to use it. So, you know, for example, we have Wigs Lady that comes in and sees clients because obviously if you're going through treatment, often you lose your hair.
1: Yeah.
0: So they're able to come in and use our rooms. We also look at Feel Better, as I mentioned earlier, is another one. We've got the bra prosthesis ladies that come in, like Pure Breast Care. They could utilise our rooms as well. Massive Psycho-Oncology, they come in and use our rooms. So, yeah, it's open there for any of those groups that are there to support people who are going through that cancer journey.
1: And are they all listed on your What's On It at His House, or is that something different?
0: Yes, they are. They are listed on there. Some groups aren't because they are sort of almost like by invitation only.
1: Right.
0: And I think if someone's working with one of our supportive care people, they'll link them into those groups that are needed for that.
1: Okay. So is there anything else that you'd want to mention in particular about the society or its function?
0: We have a mission that is to reduce the incidence and impact of cancer. That's why we exist as an organisation. So in order to do that, we have our supportive care team that do a whole lot of work with working with people, but there are other aspects that we do as well. For example, our cancer prevention team. They work with schools around SunSmart, around healthy eating, healthy weight, smoking, vaping, alcohol.

0: All those sorts of areas that we know can cause cancer or have a link towards cancer, we do have a team of dedicated people that work on that as well. So that's really important because we figure, especially with kids, if we can teach them the right way right at the beginning, hopefully they keep that all through their life.
1: They'll keep it up and when they have children, they'll put your sunscreen on and your hat.
0: Well, do you remember the good old days where you didn't even wear sunscreen, right?
1: No, true.
0: And you'd come back with blisters.
1: What sunscreen? What's that?
0: Yeah, you put on coconut oil, I think was one of the
1: things,
0: right?
1: Yeah, true.
0: We know that's not the best approach for long-term health. So we're about teaching kids the right way, you know, the right type of hat to wear and
1: and schools, of course, well, I don't know if every school is, but I guess possibly they now have children wearing hats compulsory in terms one and four.
0: Hats and,
1: So, as I said, I don't know if that's all schools, but and if they have athletics days and things, they tend to have their sunscreen out and about. So,
0: We that sunscreen, the sunscreen poles, as we call them, they go out to any of those community events and can be utilised by anyone. And they can book that through the office as well if
1: right.
0: an event comes
1: and
0: out.
1: And there's not a cost for that, or there is?
0: No, we do ask for a kohat because sunscreen is quite expensive to buy.
1: True. That's why a lot of people don't use it, I suppose.
0: So we do ask for a kohat, but we would rather make sure people are protected than have the money for it. So we don't charge for it, but we just respectfully ask if a kohat could be done that would certainly help us cover some of these costs.
1: Right, there we are, folks. So that's a sort of an overall rundown of what the Cancer Society is and what it does. So, Chris, what is your role within the society?
0: Okay, well, my official title is Business Services Manager. Sounds really impressive, but it basically means I look after the accounting and the systems that allow the Cancer Society Central Districts Division to do what they need to do. I also had a role of centre liaison, but we've got a new person who started, Liz, who's taken on to that role. So she'll be doing that centre liaison role. It's a bit like a centre manager, but if we call them a centre manager, we probably have to pay them more. So, a centre liaison is what we use. I've been there for about 14 years now.
1: Right. And you do publicity and that sort of thing as well too?
0: Yes. If there's sort of any interviewing required, I can certainly help out of that area. But certainly wanting to encourage my team to take up that opportunity as well to spread the message around.
1: So we've already mentioned volunteers and in particular you talked about drivers. So if we start with those, so what is required of a driver?
0: Most of our drivers are actually retired people now, so age is not an issue, but obviously making sure that they're capable of driving. So our normal process is we will send them out on buddy drives.
1: Right.
0: To make sure that they are driving okay and also know what to do within the job itself. There is a process. If someone does want to become a driver, I suggest they contact Lauren at the Cancer Society. She's our volunteer coordinator and she can work through the process with them. So, there's certain things we need to do from a health and safety point of view, from making sure that we're doing things the best possible way to help us support our people.
1: Right. So do they have to have police checks and they own transport?
0: Yes, they do. Yep. So we do reimburse or make a contribution towards the cost of doing the transport, which is at 50 cents per kilometre. And some people are claim that, others actually donate
1: it
0: back.
1: Waive it.
0: So it's up to the individual, but we make, that's how we contribute towards the cost of it.
1: So what sort of time is involved? I guess it depends.
0: Yeah, it's really up to the individual. Some it's quite amazing. Some are like, yep, any drive, just send through my way, I'm here to help. Others are like, okay, I've got a golf on a Tuesday, so I can't do any Tuesdays. Wednesday I'm free, so can we make it every second Wednesday? We'll work with each individual person, and then if a drive comes up, we know we can contact them.
1: Right, so they drive the patient to the appointment, whatever it is, and they stay with the patient or what happens?
0: Yep. Depends, I guess, on which treatment. So radiation treatments tend to be about 15 to 20 minutes. So often they'll go and wait with them up in the waiting room and then go back down again.
1: Right.
0: Those that are going through chemotherapy, for example, that could be a 3 or 4 hour appointment. They'll often drop them off and then they can
1: go around town and whatever.
0: Go watch a movie or even if they want to come to Ada's house, we've got a sort of a waiting area there with some comfy chairs. So if they want to make a coffee and just read a book or catch up there.
1: That's not too far from the hospital either.
0: just down the road, very useful.
1: You could walk there, you don't have to use your car. Mind you still have to pay parking, don't you?
0: Yeah, probably best to bring your car down.
1: Right. So, and there's no age limit, as you said, but most of them are retired people at the moment.
0: Yeah, yeah.
1: And they do require a police check?
0: Yes, that is correct, right. Yes. Yeah.
1: Cool. Okay. So Addis House, we've talked about that, but they also have volunteers at, in reception.
0: We have volunteers across our entire organisation in many ways. So even our governance group are volunteers. We've got people that have been in there for many years that have dedicated a lot of time in actually helping to run the organisation professionally and lead the organisation really well. So, yeah, all of our governance group are volunteers, but, yes, we use them in the reception area as well. So they will help answer phones. There might be some other little tasks that need to be done, whether it's, you know, chopping up and folding up some information booklets or what other tasks and stuff. There's in the brain.
1: So are they rostered on for when's your duty time at Addis House reception?
0: Yes. And that's up to the ability of the volunteer as well. So, we've got a roster system in place and, you know, so we know generally Wednesday mornings are covered by this person and Tuesday afternoons by this person.
1: So Lauren would be responsible for the roster, would she?
0: She would certainly help with that, but Liz is probably in charge of that roster.
1: All right.
0: Who's our centre coordinator.
1: Okay, so Lauren would pass on this person's likely to be there, so Liz would add them in.
0: Yep. So Liz would work through the introductory process with them, you know, the police check process, talking about a confidentiality, all that sort of thing.
1: Right.
0: She would then pass the volunteer on to the person who would be looking after the volunteer. In this case, it would be Liz.
1: Right. And the oncology hosts, that would be a very specialised job?
0: This is an exciting one that I think people who are doing it get so much out of this. So they're based up at the hospital and they're there to provide support for patients as they're coming in. So it could be just showing them where their appointment is. If they come in and say, I need to go to, you know, radiation room, whatever it might be, they may not know if it's their first time in, so that volunteer will take them there. They might help with coffee or tea or just general inquiries. They're amazing group of people. They're really just helping people right up at the hospital, which is great.
1: And they do organising as well? The transport and accommodation is already organised?
0: Oh, that's already organised, yeah. We've got Kay down at our office that does all the organising of the transport. And, of course, the organising of it has to go through a process, so it has to go to supportive care first, then it goes to Kay and she organises it. And, she does an amazing job as well, in some ways it's like just managing all these different people and patients, and some people get sick and then there's emergency changes required. So, big shout out to Kay, she's amazing.
1: Well, in my notes when I did an interview about the Cancer Society in 2023, there was the new called supportive care. So, and I believe that's, you need to be a medical person to assist with that bit, or is that correct?
0: I think if someone's interested in this, I think contact Lauren in the first place and then we can just feed them some more information. But the general purpose of the supportive care are to help the supportive care employees that we've got to manage their workload in the sense of going to maybe visit some people and just catch up with people, how they're getting on. They also provide practical help as well, like home assistance, so sort of in-house help. So I'll give you an example. If someone's gone through surgery and they're unable to lift something, they need a 4 to 6 week period where they can't do anything. If we're able to have some people go in and say, look, can you just help them with putting the laundry on or hanging out the laundry or maybe mowing some lawns or, those sorts of practical tasks, those are very, very helpful. But we also have volunteers that go and sit down with people and work with our supportive care people around practical help. And
1: so do those who need assistance, is that organised before they do their operations or whatever they're having? You're not sure about that?
0: I'm not sure of the exact process because often it's we don't know what need they are going to require until after their surgery's gone through.
1: All right.
0: So there's a bit of conversation, I think, before that just to make sure we know that they're going to need help and then we'll try to tee them up. But we definitely do need more volunteers in that area at the moment. So if someone's interested in providing practical help to a person who's had treatment or a surgery, if they could please contact us, that would be incredibly.
1: So do they ring the 356-5355 and ask for Lauren?
0: I think that would be the great first step, yes, please, yeah.
1: Right, or they can email Lauren or not?
0: Yes, they can certainly email. Lauren's email address is Lauren, L-O-R-E.

0: lauren.mcintyre@kentscd.org.nz.
1: Right, so that's lauren.mcintyre@kentscd.org.nz.
0: Correct, yes.
1: Right, okay, cool. And that's if you, is there anything other, because she's a volunteer coordinator, so I guess fundraising and everything would come under her job as well?
0: Yes, so we, like if you think of our main volunteer, fundraising events, we've got Daffodil Day coming up in August. And that's a massive event for us, incredibly important. So we do utilise a lot of volunteers and need a lot of volunteers for those. We're hoping to maybe expand it into some additional days. So if anybody's interested in just maybe being at a stall to help basically collect donations, could be at a supermarket or another location, that would be incredibly helpful. And if they could contact the first instance Lauren about that, that would be great. But there's, you know, many jobs that we do before Daffodil Day, getting things ready, and then after Daffodil Day, helping to pack their stuff down, and
1: it's right, very busy time. Volunteers can assist by, can they provide flowers?
0: We, I know some of our like outer areas do get volunteers already collecting flowers and dropping them off. So these donated flowers are sold. So I'm sure that if there is any that come in here, we'll help to bundle them up, and we're able to get them onto some of the stalls for selling. That would be great.
1: So, and you need people to be on these stalls?
0: Yes, yeah, that would be incredibly helpful.
1: And when in August is that? Have you got a date at the moment?
0: It'll be definitely the last Friday is the official Daffodil Day time. So we try to have stalls on the Thursday, Friday, Saturday of that last one. And what we're hoping to do is maybe move it to possibly 1 or 2 days the weekend before as well.
1: All right.
0: So there's still some planning around that, and it really will come back to what the logistics allow us to do.
1: And how many daffodils you have too as
0: That's
1: well.
0: That's right. And as with daffodils, they'll pop up whenever they want to. They're true. Very misbehaving type of plant. It has changed. So if we need to, we buy in daffodils from locally here, and we have actually brought them up from Christchurch before too, just because they haven't been grown here.
1: Right, so how are the volunteers assigned, and what sort of commitment do they need if they're going to be on a stall?
0: The commitment time is usually around about 2 to 3 hours, and we put usually two onto a stall at a time, so you've got someone to chat to and for extra support. So if we're looking at 2 to 3 hour periods of time, that hopefully would be long. If people want to do longer, I think that's just having that conversation with Lauren about it, and we'll work with them to allow us to do this.
1: Right, so you've got selling of daffodils, and you also have the bucket collectors?
0: Yes, we have. Well, each of the stalls will have a bucket as well.
1: Oh, right, okay.
0: Where people collect. But Daffodil Day time's amazing. The community really gets involved too. So there's a lot of businesses that, buy merchandise and stuff. So we sell certain things through the website, and there'll be more coming around that later on. But we also have, like, Boys High, for example, do a collection around the square on the day.
1: All right.
0: So their senior team come out, and they go and collect, and they which is a great job that they do. I think any excuse to get out of schoolwork, I think, but, you know, we're happy to provide those excuses.
1: And there are pre-purchases or pre-sales for the daffodils?
0: Yes, yep. So we'll flick out an email once we've got everything ready for that to the businesses that have purchased in the past. So if anyone does want to get onto that list, again, just contact us, and we can add you to the list if you want to look at any of those pre-sales.
1: And so if there's a listener wanting to get on a pre-sale, they contact you by ringing the number or emailing?
0: Yes.
1: Yeah. Right, okay. And Relay for Life, well, obviously for 2026, that's already passed. So briefly, you've got about a minute. What is Relay for Life?
0: Relay for Life is a celebration event that is put on from a whole lot of fundraising that teams do. So it's a teams event. We have, in our case, we had about 112, 113 teams that basically we come together to celebrate those that have had cancer. We have a survivor's lap where people can go around that have
1: survived
0: cancer. And then we have a 24-hour event where we have one person from the team on the track at all times. And it is it's actually quite an amazing event to be there and experience. It's the celebration event, so there's a lot of fundraising that happens prior to that time. And then this is a chance for them to just let off steam and have a party. We've got great music that's played. We've got a big stage up there, great local bands that come and play.
1: So whereabouts is it held?
0: It's down at the Riverside Walkway. This is where it was held last time. So we are

0: Looking at plans of where it will be next year.
1: All right.
0: I can't let you know what that is because I'm sworn to secrecy. but if
1: watch the space.
0: Watch the space. It will definitely be happening next year, but yeah, hopefully a new exciting location.
1: Right.
0: As well.
1: So, and when will it be in April again?
0: It'll be in March.
1: March.
0: We're trying to make it within March. We're still working around when Central Field Days is on and the Rural Games. So we don't.
1: All the big things that you don't want to get into the road.
0: We don't want to clash with them as well, yeah.
1: No, true, because people can. So thank you very much, Chris. So remember, that's the Cancer Society, cancer.org.nz, or 356 5355, and volunteering to ring Lauren or email Lauren, L-O-R-E-N dot McIntyre, M-Z-I-N-T-Y-R-E, at cancercd.org.nz. So thank you, Chris.
0: Thank you, Ben, for having us.
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If you feel that something we've broadcast is against the broadcasting standards, you have 20 working days to make a complaint. You can complain in writing to the manager, NPR, PO Box 4666, Palmerston North. If you're not satisfied with our decision, or your complaint relates to privacy or election programmes, then you can contact the Broadcasting Standards Authority and find more information on the complaints process at bsa.govt.nz.

0: over to Massey and have a visit, a little bit of a tour, because I've never been to Massey in Wellington, and I could only see what I could see from the road, and you can't see much from the road.
1: No.
0: So before we got in the car to come back, we thought we'd better make it a little bit of an outing. So we went over to the university, and that was a really nice walk. And I could understand why Andrew said that he used to go up by the War Memorial, but it was quite a lot of steps.
1: I counted. There's like, in total, 50 steps up.
0: Yeah.
1: Because I quite often count steps as I go.
0: And it was quite steep, but if you go the other way, which he took me, it's just sort of a nice, gentle incline.
1: It is annoying because you get a bit puffed near the top.
0: But it's more gradual than the memorial.
1: I'm also a bit out of fitness because when I was, before I went on my mid-semester break for 5 weeks, I was walking up it every day, and I could actually get up it without getting puffed.
0: Well, I didn't notice you getting too puffed, but you had your elderly mother with you.
1: I also wasn't carrying a school bag with a laptop in it.
0: Well, that's right. So it was nice to actually get up, and unlike the universities I'm used to, like Massey here in Palmerston North and Waikato, they have main entrances, but it feels like with Massey in Wellington, you're kind of coming from back entrances.
1: Well, boy, let me tell you about Victoria. The main road runs right through Victoria.
0: Yes.
1: Right through the middle, and they have sky bridges to connect the two sides.
0: Yes.
1: But it's because, they're plopped in the middle of the city.
0: Yes, but Massey is side by side with Wellington University. Wellington High School. So it was nice. So Andrew took me around Massey. He showed me the buildings that he had been working in. We went to Tussock Cafe.
1: Yep.
0: And had a nice scone.
1: For a university that offers food vouchers for breakfast, lunch and dinner, it's kind of annoying they don't open the kitchen until 11.
0: Yeah, so one of the things, Andrew, if he'd got in the halls, we were going to get him a food package.
1: Yeah.
0: Because they don't cater. And funnily enough, it was for breakfast, lunch and dinner. But the cafe is only open from...
1: Well, no, the kitchen is only
0: open. The actual cafe is only open from 9 to 3.
1: Yeah.
0: So that's not dinner.
1: No.
0: And it's from 8 to 3. But the kitchen for cooking hot meals isn't open until 11.
1: And closes at 2.
0: So really, the only thing you could get would be a hot lunch.
1: Yeah.
0: Yeah.
1: Which for some people is fine.
0: Yeah, so...
1: also because, some people, and I do it as well, don't have breakfast or have a small breakfast.
0: Yes.
1: Which is fine, like an up-and-go or something.
0: Yeah.
1: But that's because you then have lunch.
0: That's right. So, they had things that you could have got them heated, like toasted sandwiches and that, but the actual kitchen wasn't open until lunch.
1: The upside is things like the scone were very filling.
0: It was, and it was very nice, and it was very relaxed. And Andrew took me to some of the places.
1: The dungeon. Took you to the dungeon.
0: Took me to the dungeon. Absolutely fascinating. It feels like you're going into the bowels of the earth. Massive green gate that is all bars, like you'd imagine a prison gate.
1: Dark tunnel.
0: Into a dark tunnel that seems to go down into an industrial...
1: construction site.
0: Construction site. And this is where Andrew goes for his computer labs.
1: Yeah.
0: But of course you then go up some stairs and you go into a lovely building. But it's just kind of like we're hiding it from everybody by this very industrial, like...
1: And I did point out to Mum that it was built in 1936 and it was the National Museum right up until 1997 when they built Te Papa.
0: Yes.
1: So that area at the very back would have been offices and storage.
0: Yes.
1: The stuff you would hide from... the front of a museum.
0: Exactly, but it doesn't make you think of, when you think of a university, you don't think of going down into the dungeons to...
1: Well, can I just tell you, that sums up Wellington, going into the dungeons.
0: But I have to admit, you took me to a place called the Pyramid, and initially I wasn't sure what you took, because and I'd seen the library, and it sort of had...
1: pyramid structures on the top.
0: Yeah, pyramid look to it. And it wasn't until we got in and it was like a...

0: Glass pyramid,
1: yes, in the centre of the building, which is like...
0: Well, it's actually a building that connects two tower blocks.
1: Yeah, and it's like the student hub, isn't it? It's where the centre of the university...
0: It's where student information is.
1: But that student centre part's all under construction at the moment.
0: Well, it wasn't... it wasn't 3 weeks ago when I was there.
1: Yeah, so...
0: But I think, yeah, I mean, they have to pick a time. If it's going to be this... It's going to be the breaks.
1: But that's quite a lovely little spot. And I had a lovely little seated area with bean bags. And
0: I don't sit there. I sit in the entrance, which is partially outside. We didn't go to it, but you could see it.
1: Oh, okay. And but we also got to see the outside of the library, which until recently Andrew believed was just one floor, which would have made a very small university library.
0: Yeah. And also I was like, why do they call it a library? There's no books. Until I went to the third floor for the first time and I was like, oh, it's actually a library.
1: It's a library, so.
0: And it's actually quite an in-depth library. Because they were telling us how they have a massive archive of books. And I was like, oh, yeah, you probably get them from Palmy campus or the Auckland campus because you can order in books.
1: Yes.
0: But, no, they actually do have a really in-depth archive of books when you go to the fourth level. Anyway, we're 24 minutes in, Mum.
1: Oh, wow. Well, it's been very interesting.
0: It has been.
1: And I found it. So our adventure yesterday to Wellington was just a long drive.
0: I was teaching Mum how to overtake people and how to merge successfully by going into the right lane.
1: Well, I can merge, but he was showing me that
0: the Wellington
1: how to avoid merging.
0: Yeah.
1: Basically, to avoid merging, you just change lanes before you have to merge.
0: Yeah.
1: But then when it came to me using Andrew's technique this morning, I couldn't because there were people in the other lane.
0: Yeah, that's the downside.
1: That's the disadvantage.
0: Yeah.
1: But it was great. And I didn't look on it as a negative experience. I am quite tired now.
0: Yes, I am.
1: Because I had finished a busy term at school. I haven't been the wellest. Haven't had a break. And then on Saturday, as I said, two-hour drive. Sunday, we drove to Wanganui. Monday, we drove to Wellington back. Today, we got up at 5, drove to Wellington for a couple of hours. So I think we've done remarkably well.
0: Yeah, I think so.
1: And I wouldn't call it a waste of time. I quite enjoyed our little trip, but we always have a good time together.
0: Yep.
1: Certainly plenty of things. I like to give a bit of a running commentary on the things I notice. So Andrew doesn't get
0: a chance.
1: Mum
0: liked pointing out whenever we drove past a car, or old lady driver, old man driver.
1: Yeah, and then I do point out also that they're probably my age.
0: Yeah.
1: So
0: we commented on how they do their hair.
1: Yep. So, you know, a good fun trip.
0: Yeah, well, anyway, if you like this video... You can go to npr.nz/fusion or you can go to... And you can search up Generation Fusion on that website or whatever. 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

No mai hoki mai ki te hōtaka reo irirangi nei ko kia matara kai mahi mā. 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Unions Manawatū is made up of members, delegates and officials of NZCTU affiliated unions such as the PSA, PPTA, TEU, Tax Pro, NZPFU, NZNO, NZEI, Manufacturing and Construction Union, Workers First, Unite, Etu and many others. 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Ko John Pawson ahau, he uri au no Ngāti Parau. I'm John, an organiser with the Public Service Association, Te Pūkenga Here Tikanga Mahi, and I'm your host today. This is part two of the wānanga that Andy Rothville of the PPTA and I shared after attending and or listening to the Resurgent Union Movement Kōrero presented by Public Interest New Zealand between the illustrious NZCTU President Sandra Gray and the vociferous NZNO organiser Justine Sachs. A quick disclaimer, but anything you hear in the next half hour are strictly the opinions of those voicing them and not their respective employers, nor the NZCTU or Unions Manawatū. Legalese. A quick events update. On Thursday, the 13th of August, there are two relevant kaupapa that listeners may be interested in attending. The first is the Funding Our Future training program that Better Taxes Aotearoa is holding at the Palmy City Library at 5:30pm. You'll learn about the problems with our tax system and practical solutions to fund better futures, as well as how to have effective organising conversations about tax. The second kaupapa is the local Green Party's campaign fundraising movie night at the Globe Theatre, also starting at 5:30pm. They will be screening a film called Future Council, in which director Damon Gameau takes eight children on an epic adventure across Europe in a school bus powered by biofuel. Their mission is to better understand the planet's predicament, explore solutions, and most importantly, take the conversation

0: conversation from the streets into the boardrooms of some of the world's largest polluters and most influential companies. So you can find ticketing information for that on social media, on the PNR Greens page, or at www.globetheatre.co.nz. So, without further ado, here's part two of Andy and myself. Enjoy, whānau.
1: I did want to circle back just really quickly just to touch on something around AI. Something that I found really interesting just recently is Cory Doctorow's book that's about to come out, and I'm looking forward to reading it. It's called The Reverse Centaur's Guide to AI. And basically, I know, that's a weird image, right?
2: What a title.
1: But he basically says that, you know, we've got all these worries about AI taking people's jobs, and yes, that is a real worry, and it will happen. Mm. But what we're going to find out is that places like OpenAI are salespeople, and they are selling the employer class an idea of what AI can achieve that it likely can't.
2: Yeah.
1: And so employers are going to buy AI. They're going to funnel all of their cash towards the small number of AI merchants and get rid of all their workers and then fail because AI cannot do what people do. Anyway, that's something that I found interesting, is that it's a bigger subject than simply AI bad, workers will suffer.
2: I want to chuck something in on the end of that.
1: Yeah.
2: Richard Wolff, PhD, professor emeritus economist in the USA, Yale, Harvard, all that kind of stuff. Also a Marxist.
1: Mm.
2: One of my favourite people. Mm. I disagree on him with him on a lot of things.
1: Mm.
2: I agree with him on a lot of things as well. I agree with him on some points that maybe people of my ilk don't. And I think maybe that's short-sighted of them. or maybe overly vanguardist. He does a weekly thing, economic update.
1: Yeah.
2: Monthly thing.
1: I think I've heard it in the past, yeah.
2: And he just talks about the biggest stories. I was listening to it last week, this week, what is time? There is starting now a big sell-off of AI stocks.
1: Mm.
2: So getting to that point, people are now starting to see the limitations. The people who invested in it and pumped up the value of those stocks are now going, cool, we've hit the limit. The profit's not going to come for the companies. Mm. Profits come for me, though. Catch you later.
1: Yeah.
2: I'm out. Peace.
1: Typical.
2: And these big investors, the ones who control industries and stuff like that, they are now seeing it and going, sweet, the bubble's at its maximum. It's about to pop, like the .com.
1: Get out now.
2: Like the property. Yeah, exactly. They're bailing. So keep a lookout.
1: Yeah.
2: Because this is going to be huge. This is a bigger bubble than .com, than the subprime mortgages. Mm. This is a bigger bubble than the tulips in 1700s Netherlands.
1: Yeah.
2: If you haven't heard of that, look it up for a treat. The very first capitalist investment bubble was tulips. Dutch people, am I right?
1: I think that, so we should keep talking because there's more to say, and we can split it into a two-parter because we're starting to move away from, how we got here and more towards what type of things they said the movement are doing well.
2: Yeah.
1: So Justine pointed out...
2: the whole episode will be available for our Patreon viewers only.
1: Imagine that. Imagine if we could make money off this. I know. We wouldn't be able to be on Manawa 2 People's Radio, would we?
2: No, but we could fundraise for Manawa 2. Mm. Anyway.
1: So Justine talked about these two agents who are the movers and shakers of the now, which is the trade unions and iwi.
2: Mm.
1: Now, for my personal opinion is you'd... And Sandra did kind of...
2: temper.
1: She did temper it by saying Māori, not iwi.
2: Yeah, yeah.
1: And I agree. And just from personal experience, anecdotally, as a Māori, hardly any of us have involvement with our hapu or iwi in our day-to-day. Mm. We all, you know, not all of us. You pointed out this before we started recording, is that there are a large number of Māori who don't know who they whakapapa to.
2: Just to be clear, as a Pākehā, I was not telling John how Māori...
1: not at all. No. We were having a little bit of a wānanga around this stuff before we hit record, and I'm always interested in everyone's thoughts around that stuff. And that's true. For those of us who do know and who are part of that urban migration that happened, 50 years ago, 60 years ago now, we don't have...

0: have a great deal of involvement with our hapu and iwi structures, and those structures look quite bureaucratic and corporate now anyway, after all of the treaty settlements, because they were forced to become incorporated in order that the state would give them that money.
1: Yeah, and now they're forced to be managers of capital.
0: Exactly.
1: Yeah.
0: So where Justine says that it's iwi, I don't think so. I think it's more to do with Māori as a collective and how we see ourselves, because Māori are still very much aligned with other Māori. Like, we have this feeling like we'll fight for other Māori. Mm. And that's not fighting for our iwi and our hapu, although we would do that as well.
1: But broader.
0: Yeah, it is. It is broader. It's almost like a racial thing. But I wouldn't do that. I wouldn't say that.
1: Just a little bit of essentialism there.
0: yeah, exactly. But we do. We think like, okay, like, there are Māori kaupapa to support. Generally, I don't find many Māori who won't support it. So I think it's a thing about Māori as a mover and shaker. And Sandra made this point about them always being movers and shakers. I think that's cool. But again, what do you do with that? Because the movers and shakers behind the Hikoi Mō Te Tiriti, which was not Toitū Te Tiriti. So yeah. Justine said, this big thing called Toitū Te Tiriti.
1: No, that's Toitū Te Tiriti.
0: Yeah. Toitū Te Tiriti was a thing, and it had people behind it, such as Eru. But the Hikoi Mō Te Tiriti wasn't just Toitū Te Tiriti. That was a whole number of groups in civil society, as well as groups within Māori society, supporting that and making it like the biggest mobilisation that we've seen in a long time. Bigger than the Foreshore and Seabed March in 2004.
1: Bigger way bigger.
0: Yep, way bigger. And I hope that the next thing is even bigger. So yes, unions. Yes, Māori. But then it makes me think, like, what do you do with that?
1: Yeah.
0: Because we do have really cool events, but they've become, like, one-off events.
1: And building off what you've said, we've got Māori as a big group of people always willing to go in for a fight and a stout because they know a lot of them just feel it, you know, like, this is crap, this is not what I'm here for, this is not my this is not my kaupapa, this has been done to us on and off anyway.
0: Exactly.
1: Big, huge group, and it's nearly a million people now.
0: Yeah.
1: Whakapapa Māori.
0: The Mili Māori.
1: Yeah, exactly.
0: Love it.
1: More than there's ever been, I think.
0: Yep.
1: And on the other hand, we have the trade unions. We've got 300,000 people in trade unions.
0: Mm.
1: We've got 1.8 million people outside of trade unions. Mm. So it becomes a question of workers, yes. People who go to a job.
0: Yeah.
1: And sell their ability to work in exchange for a cost of living, that's a worker.
0: Yep.
1: I think it's very important, our post on Unions Manawatū about are you a worker, but also a question that Sandra raised in this kōrero as well, is like, do people even know they're a worker?
0: Yeah, exactly.
1: If you go to work, buddy, you're a worker.
0: Yeah.
1: You don't own no factories. So we've got workers.
0: And why don't you see yourself as a worker?
1: Exactly.
0: You
1: know? But so we've got a million Māori, and most of that million are also going to be workers.
0: Yep.
1: So we've got a workforce of about 2 million people. Mm. Most of them aren't organised. So we've got these two big groups with overlapping interests, shared interests.
0: Mm.
1: And so the question becomes, well, what structures are there organising those groups?
0: Mm.
1: What aims are they organising them towards? And how effective actually are they at organising?
0: Mm.
1: Because unions, Katie Pie in the workplace, they do some great stuff. You've got campaigns, you've got advocacy, you've got employment relations, support and advice and all that kind of thing. Through iwi and hapu networks, you've got advocacy, you've got programs that get started through iwi settlements, which are paltry and need to be way bigger. That's another whole other episode.
0: David Slack's old book, which is out of print now, but it was called Bullshit, Backlash and Bleeding Hearts.
1: Yeah.
0: Like, it had the best book I've ever read on treaty history and, you know, Claudia Oranger side and all of that academic stuff. But this was like a popular book. And just the way that they set out the fact that treaty settlements up to that point were like a fraction of what they'd spent on telecom or something.
1: Yeah.
0: It's nothing. So when you say poultry,
1: It's less than what they spent on landlords this term.
0: Yeah.
1: You know, $2.1 billion for iwi settlements, that sounds big.
0: Mm.
1: $2.9 billion for landlords.
0: Yeah.
1: And there are not a million landlords in Aotearoa. No. Thank God for that.
0: Yeah.
1: we wouldn't have enough bullets. So you got these two groups, so you got iwi and hapu organisations using what resources they have to organise around certain things. You've got unions organising in workplaces and

0: certain industries. But are they actually organising in a direction that overthrows the system? Are we overthrowing colonialism?
1: No. Let's say no.
0: I'm glad you said it, not me, because I don't want to wait. Are our unions overthrowing capital? No.
1: You could even think about that. Just brings to mind the fact that a lot of people are starting to use the word re-indigenise rather than decolonise.
0: Yeah.
1: But if... why? Like, even just thinking about that, what are we doing about this colonial system? Oh, we've reached the limits of what we can actually do with the system, so we're looking at re-indigenising ourselves. But that doesn't address the systemic issues of colonialism.
0: Yeah.
1: And so if we're not decolonising, but we're re-indigenising what we can, we don't have power.
0: Yeah.
1: Compared to that colonial system. So we're re-indigenising a very small piece of the pie. Anyway, that's something that I just thought about. Interesting.
0: Yeah, and sort of on that as well, stop me if it gets wrong, but those indigenous structures were in place to deal with a mode of production and relations of production, which are not capital.
1: Mm.
0: So if you're trying to re-indigenise your Iwin Hapu structures, but you're still managing employment relations, employer-employee, money, interest... Mm. You know, loans from banks, loans out to people. Are you actually re-indigenising? Because the indigenous structures were not an employer-employee, bank-borrower structure.
1: I think that's re-indigenising is quite individual.
0: Yeah.
1: Like, it is quite a small-scale thing when you think about it. Because we have a real big push to support Pākehi Māori, like Māori businesses.
0: Mm.
1: But in my ideal world, I wouldn't have a Māori capitalism.
0: Yeah.
1: I wouldn't have Māori businesses. So yeah, that is something to think about in terms of that. Anyway,
0: other groups have kind of like struggled with that same kind of idea as well, where you've got, you know, Frantz Fanon's Wretched of the Earth written around the decolonial struggle in Algeria, and then you've got Malcolm X's great quote, we don't fight capitalism with no black capitalism, we fight capitalism with socialism. You know, he talks about the, you know, finding those commonalities between a white worker and a black worker and a, you know, worker from any other, to give it that class plus kind of identity, to get back to we're all workers. We've all got a shared interest in not being a worker, really, because...
1: Who was the Black Panther brother that was shot lying on his bed in his underwear? Fred Hampton,
0: when the FBI decided to commit a little bit of a genocidal act and bomb women and children in their homes. But yeah, I mean,
1: Philadelphia police, Google move.
0: Yeah, Google the move bombing.
1: But that was very much the idea of that intersectional solidarity, right?
0: Yeah.
1: Between the black community and between poor whites
0: and working class. And what people don't understand is, sitting alongside the Black Panthers, there were the White Panthers.
1: Yeah.
0: There were groups of white people who went, yeah, Black Panthers, what you're doing, solid as, love it. We want to help.
1: Yeah.
0: And they couldn't be Black Panthers because they're not black. But they had similar organisation, similar tasks that they were carrying out, but they were also using their status as a white person in apartheid America. I said it. I said what I said, and I believe in it. To, you know, provide that extra support to bring up the black population, who are more of a lumpen proletariat, or like a subclass of workers, to say, well, yes, we've got a shared interest. You've got a few more hurdles in front of you, so we'll work alongside that. And if we get back to kind of the kaupapa of what we're talking about, like the kōrero between Justine and Sandra asked a lot of these questions of, we need to have conversations about what do we do, we need to have, we do, and we've needed to have those since 1848. And
1: Sandra kind of broached that subject when she said, when she talked about the fact that unions now seem to be getting more involved in civil society campaigns and groups out in the community.
0: Yeah, and, you know, Justine gave a good talk about, let's go and door knock, you know, like you were saying earlier as well, you know, most people are happy to vote, and then once the vote's done, they're like, whoa, I don't want to get involved anymore. But we're also the most isolated society we've ever been. In Aotearoa, we have a hollow civil society because we imported a civil society from the UK, which had no basis really here. I'm glad we've got our football clubs here. I'll never get rid of that, especially not at the moment.
1: I don't see it. You said it was going to be in the background.
0: Oh, I decided to turn it off because I would have been too distracted. go Bosnia! But yeah, we have a bit of a hollow civil society. And to Sandra's point about, we need to go back out into that and be organising there, there's also that great quote from Citizen Engels,

0: to say that unions are the schools of communism. So I think unions themselves have a role to play. I think their best role is within the workplace and within industries and sectors and professions. But I think they've got a really good role to play in training people how to organise, how to have organising conversations, how to identify problems, and then empowering our workers to go back out into their community after they've done their job and go and talk to their neighbour and be like, does your house need a clean up? There's a pile of rubbish on our street. Who's got a trailer? Let's just bung it to the tip. We'll chuck in $5-$10, right?
1: To relate to that, it's one of the reasons why the local Greens like drilled at me very hard to get me in to like put some of those skills to use.
0: Yeah.
1: Is that unions are an amazing boot camp. They're an amazing education ground for
0: honestly
1: organizing.
0: Some days it does feel like a boot camp.
1: Absolutely.
0: But that's what I think we need, is that we've got our iwi and our hapu structures. That's a good solid civil society basis. I'm not going to get into what they should or shouldn't be doing. I don't think that's my place. We've got our unions. That's a great place for us to have a fight in the employer-employment relationship. And there's certain political angles to that in terms of like advocating around legislation and budgets and all that kind of thing. But that's a limited field of play.
1: That is a limited field of play.
0: And if you start asking your union membership to then take a political line out in their community, there is a risk that you fracture the union membership, because unions work best when they're big around a common interest, and the common interest is our boss is a knobhead. But you're still going to have people with like quite right-wing or quite left-wing views in your workplace. And so union politics gets quite limited in that. So what do? You've got to go out into the community and think about, okay, 1912, 1913, we had a general strike. 1951, we had another almost general strike. They got crushed. One, because the government was totally free and fine with sending guns and batons to beat up New Zealanders. But the other reason is because they were still relying on money, right? One of the cool things they did in Wellington during the 1912-1913 strike was kids were, you know, they'd set up in their communities a little, like, homeschool kind of thing, right? So the kids could go into this little creche or bit of a homeschool while the strike's going on, and teachers can go out. More workers can go out, more mums can go out, that kind of thing. And I think that's what we need to learn from this now, is that the general strike, powerful. You know, we had 100,000 people out last year in October, and that wasn't even a general strike. That was just protests and rallies.
1: That was the mega strike.
0: The mega strike, which was not a strike for legal purposes.
1: I wanted to address that too, but anyway, keep going.
0: But that was big, but that was one day, right?
1: It was one day, exactly. What did it lead to?
0: Did it hurt the employing class?
1: Exactly.
0: Like, last year, or the year before, when the warehouse group were in bargaining, right? They went out for two-hour strikes. What employer worries about 2 hours? We need to be out in our communities, chatting to our to our neighbours, as weird as they might be, finding the common interests in our communities and going, I'm not going to wait, I'm not going to beg from Labour or Greens to do some initiative here. I'm just going to go look at what I've got, look at the tools in my kit here, and think, how can I solve this problem?
1: That's going to address one of the big criticisms of unions for many people that won't join unions, because people say, you know, what do I get for it? Like, what do unions do for me? If we're out in the community and we're doing things like, so when I first met Nick Roskridge, when I went to get some, it was to get a book from Tahuti Whenua, which is the Māori Vegetable Growers Collective, when they were based out at Massey University. I said, hey, I'm a union organiser. And Nick talked about the fact that back in his day, the unions, if
0: back
1: they were striking. When there were strikes, that the unions would come and bring boxes of veggies. You know, they'd feed people. So if we were out there in any number of different ways, supporting and being a part of our communities, because we're all part of communities.
0: And
1: we organise best in our communities.
0: And if we've been part of a union and learned those organising skills, we are the most capable of organising in our communities.
1: And that's what we can say to people as well, is that we can say, look, there is actually a space for unions, not just in your workplace, although we do our best work there. And if people were to say something like, what do I get from being a union member? We would say, well, we've set up these things in the community alongside and in conjunction with community groups.
0: I think there's a place for us to do it under a union banner, but I think there's a lot more security and a lot more power if we do it separately from the union.
1: 100%.
0: Because while there are some good things about the ERA, the ERA sets out the legal limits in which

0: union can operate, and it sets out the ability for them to be deregistered as a union, slapped with huge fines, and, you know, handing over all of their assets to help their members back to the state. Woo! So I think there's a lot of power as well in saying, well, let's not do it under a union banner per se. Let's just use our skills as unionists and do it kind of separately, because then we can be a little bit more edgy, for lack of a better term.
1: But also the only way that we're going to be allowed to go and do this is if there is value to the unions.
0: Yeah.
1: And so I think that if we can, you know...
0: But I think as it stands now, there's enough value there. Like, we've got our LACs, right? Like, as unions Manawatū, it doesn't have to be a unions Manawatū kaupapa, but we've got a group of 20 organisers turning up on a Friday... And yeah, it's a good yarn.
1: Yeah, we've been more active. The fact is that, you know, you're listening to us now on Manawatū People's Radio, and we were doing this every week.
0: Yeah.
1: We're not doing it at the moment. So there are peaks and troughs. It's an election year.
0: Yeah.
1: But I do think that if we can show value to the unions, then, you know, as our employers, they will allow us to do things that will bring value back. But it'd also be valuable to show workers that if you're a part of the union, there's this. And so it's kind of like that.
0: Yeah. Because, like, within our unions, you do have those networks of other advocacy, right? Women's networks, Pacifica, Māori, youth, LGBTQ.
1: Yeah.
0: Some unions even have men's networks, you know, because we do get the sads and we kill ourselves a
1: lot. Yeah, exactly. We unalive ourselves, as the people would say.
0: TikTok censors want us to say.
1: So there was a point there, and it made me think, because, and you've touched upon something that I thought about, is that we had this mega strike, but then it led to kind of, you know, what was the next step? How did we maintain the momentum?
0: Yeah.
1: And so in my mind, you know, as unions as they stand, what our scope and what our purpose is and what we can be doing.
0: Mm.
1: And in my mind, I would always say that unions need to be adversarial. We need to be adversarial. We need to maintain that distance from the employers, because otherwise we do get seen as siding with them, which is we cannot have. That is corrosive to our movement.
0: Oh, yeah.
1: So we do need to agitate. You know, we've got that...
0: Educate, agitate, organise.
1: Exactly. We do the education and we do the organising, but frequently we're not doing the agitating.
0: Yeah.
1: And that's interesting. Like... And that's fine, but do we have radical education, radical organisation?
0: Mm.
1: Are we agitating?
0: Are we handing out Paulo Freire books through the workplace to be like, here's some problem-posing education?
1: Or even setting up that education, because frequently we have delegate training, and that's to cover the basics, because we need the basics in place.
0: Yeah.
1: But there must be a space there for organisers to go out on site and have those wider conversations.
0: And feel free to cut this out of the episode. But there were a couple of years ago, I was trying to get unions Manawatū to do exactly that, have an alternative education space where we do this kind of problem posing, where, like, maybe it's a Saturday school, something, you know, some people come along, resources.
1: I think the issue with that is it needs to be done in the union space. Otherwise, what we're doing is we're, like, directing it towards a different kaupapa potentially.
0: Potentially, yeah.
1: Potentially.
0: But you know, the idea just, like, there was no kōrero around the idea.
1: The appetite's there, though.
0: Yeah.
1: The
0: from our members and from our communities is there, but there's no... I find it really hard to find appetite from my union comrades to do it, because one person can't do it.
1: Yeah.
0: Like, I've only got so many hours in the day.
1: And to be completely honest, I think we're all pretty bloody tired, eh?
0: Yeah. And it's like... Yeah.
1: There's probably a conversation to have there around, and we're coming up on an hour, which will be two episodes, but about how tired people are, workers are, and what is possible and what we can do with what we have.
0: Yeah.
1: And one of the things that has really got me thinking as part of this, I put in, you know, parentheses, firefighters.
0: Mm.
1: And I wrote, the fact that we haven't rioted about what FENZ is doing to the firefighters, which directly endangers the public of New Zealand, it's nuts.
0: And it's insane,
1: Yeah, so when, you know, the language in that talk around revolution and around boots on the ground, there aren't boots on the ground. Like, we have, from time to time, gone out and supported our comrades in the NZPFU, and they mentioned that they've been in bargaining for months.
0: Yep. 43 actual days of bargaining. Of striking, actually, 43 days of just striking.
1: Yeah.
0: And, I mean, this is something
1: the public isn't writing about the fact that if you are in a house fire, you don't know...

0: either someone's coming to help.
1: And if they are, if they're going to make it.
0: Yeah.
1: Like I was down in Wellington a month or so ago, and I was chatting to some NZPFU members who were striking on the corner after work, so yeah, hitting all of the commuter traffic. They were telling me that, you know, that they were the only truck available in Wellington to respond to something on the other side of Transmission Gully.
0: Mm.
1: I think it was Parapatoma or something.
0: Mm.
1: The truck, ironically, the truck's transmission broke down on Transmission Gully.
0: They're super old trucks.
1: And if that's your closest truck for Parapatoma, no one else is coming.
0: No one's coming.
1: And to the point of why aren't people writing, this is one of the things that I get really wound up about when you talk to people online in the USA and you're like, your government is kind of killing us, right? Your capitalists are coming over here and like tearing up our society for their own profit. And they go, oh, I know, it's so bad, but if I strike, then I lose my job and I lose my health insurance. I'm like, buddy.
0: They have to be coming to a point though, right? So if
1: it's just this, it's this point about like a labor aristocracy. At what point is people's comfort too enough that they're still being bought off from doing anything, right?
0: Absolutely.
1: And
0: I would say anyone listening to this, you need to Google the Prairie Land defendants. And they're not defendants because they're all sentenced now. But, you know, people that literally were just, well, they got conspiracy charges, right? So a whole bunch of activists who never even went to this protest outside of an ICE detention centre. But
1: did they get the 70 years or something?
0: So they've all got between 30 to 100 years.
1: Yeah.
0: And so there's one particular, he got 50 years for transporting materials in support of terrorism, basically. And it was a box of zines, of anti-fascist zines. That's it. 50 years for zines.
1: If you're a fascist government, though, anti-fascist literature is terrorism.
0: Exactly. But the way that it ties in, that I can see it tying in, is that, you know, why aren't people rioting? There's going to be no other alternative soon. You're trying everything you can do. You're trying community organising and defence of your neighbours. You're trying, you know, to disseminate literature, zines. We've got a zine fest this weekend, but when this airs, it'll be past.
1: Yeah, yeah.
0: But, you know, the fact that we can still have a zine fest here is different to America, and they're still not rioting en masse.
1: Yeah.
0: In fact, they riot for their fascists.
1: I know.
0: And so there's something to be said there.
1: I think it makes a really valid point about who's actually got the paid protesters.
0: Exactly. And, but, and you know, a basically guaranteed presidential pardon is basically being paid. You know, yeah, you might end up in jail until I get in, and then I'm going to pardon you.
1: Yeah.
0: It happened.
1: But also, if you're in jail on the side of the fascists, the prison guards are going to be a little bit nicer to you.
0: Yeah, yeah.
1: You know? So the baton is going to stay outside of your body.
0: Yeah. Yeah, exactly. Yeah, so there's a lot to talk about, and we've spoken for almost an hour.
1: Yeah.
0: I think there's a lot of hours of kōrero that we need to have in our movement, as well as with our allies and comrades in community,
1: what we're doing. This has been an awesome kōrero. I think we should do this more regularly. Because,
0: well, we have to, because Hugh wants more content. Yes, Hugh, we know.
1: More content for the trough.
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1: Steady as you go at Whakapae Hauora. This is a free exercise class for our older population ages 55 and up. It includes gentle seated, standing, balance and walking exercises that help improve your mobility as well as connect you to others in your community. No booking is required, just show up on the day and enjoy the class and the company. This group occurs every Tuesday during the school term at the Whakapae Hauora Chapel on Maxwell's Line starting at 10 a.m.
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5: The match of the tournament has ended. 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

I received documents which said that a UFO had landed in the middle of White Sands, New Mexico proving grounds, and that this object was inert, was under surveillance, and would be kept under surveillance until they could determine whether it was hostile or friendly. It later turned out that it was friendly in that the occupants were dead, and when we got aboard, there were five bodies. The bodies were diminutive in size, in other words, 3.5 feet. The largest one was just under 4 feet. Two of them were obviously the commanding officers because two of them wore epaulets on their shoulders. Later turns out that they were all male. We flew them back to Wright-Patterson. Of course, the examination, physical examination, and the autopsy, of course, revealed that they were indeed all male.

0: 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Te reo irirangi o na tangata o Manawatu. 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

0: Good evening. Welcome here to our fabulous Tuesday night on 102 People Radio, 999 AM. The voice of your communities. You're here with the Palmy Pride team. I'm Cam.
1: I'm Sky.
2: And I'm Matt.
0: Woo! We are down at Andy Pandy today. He is on leave doing all sorts of unknown things. But
1: show we'll, fabulousness.
0: We'll start the rumours anyway. And we'll see how true they end up. Right, we've got a great lineup of articles and musical anthems on our lineup.

from DJ Bennett, Ellie Goulding, Del Wow, Bob, just to name a few of the wonderful artists that we will hear from tonight. But first up, we're going to go to a song. We're going to open with a song. Our first song of the evening is by DJ Bill Bennett with Don't Call Me Daddy.

0: That was DJ Bill Bennett. So his name, the person who sings the song is Bill Bennett, and he is a DJ. Just to clarify that for those, his name is not DJ.
1: Yeah. And

0: Well, his name, don't call him Daddy. Check him out, folks. he is, and his album name, I understand, is Dilf.
1: Yes.
0: Let's. Okay.
2: Right, who's going to go up first?
0: All right, what you got, Scott?
3: I have two Trump administration articles.
2: Do the first one.
3: Do you want the positive or the negative one?
2: Do the negative one first. We get that out of the way.
3: All right. The Trump administration is fighting to put warning labels on LGBTQIA plus film and TV. In the latest attack on the LGBTQIA plus community in the US, Donald Trump's admission is pushing to have warnings for LGBTQIA plus content in film and television. The move would see film and television shows featuring LGBTQIA plus characters and stories flagged for their content. Proposed plans for the warning labels are currently being considered by the Federal Communications Commission, who recently issued a public notice for the plans. The notice states that the warning labels would apply to any content featuring LGBTQIA plus characters, stories, themes, and any content that it says is explicitly targeting gender identity, as well as transgender and gender non-binary programming. The proposal put forward by the commission has received over 33,000 public comments in response, with GLAAD analysing those in support and opposition to the changes. The proposals will erode freedom of speech in the United States and limit the entertainment industry's ability to operate freely and without government interference, they said in the statement. Their review found that out of the public respondents, about 80% of people were opposed to placing warning labels on programs. Putting a warning label on content about LGBT people will lead to people thinking that being LGBT is shameful and wrong, because warning labels are used for content that could be dangerous or overly mature, such as drug use and pornography. LGBT people are normal and have existed for a very long time. They do not deserve to be treated as shameful. They are human like the rest of us, wrote one of the respondents. Mm-hmm. Of the remaining supporters that found that many were not... Of the remaining supporters that found that many were not original, citing just 95.8 as unique and individually written. The FCC, the Federal Communications Commission, has yet to make a decision on the proposal.
0: Mm-hmm.
3: But there would be so many shows that have a queer character or even remotely queer content that you would see it on just about everything.
0: Exactly. I mean, I'm thinking of two movies. One is Shakespeare in Love, where there is certainly some gender confusion issues. 12th Night.
3: I'd say anything Shakespeare, because it was all originally played by men, whether they were playing men's or women's roles. True. It was all played by men.
0: In these two, it was intentional.
3: Mm.
0: So in Twelfth Night, of course, there's a character who cross-dresses. And it just goes on. You know, where does it stop and who decides?
3: Yeah, and at what point do you just decide, oh, there's a masculine woman or a feminine man,
0: exactly,
3: and that is as far as, does it meet the boxes for requirements?
0: Are we not allowed to watch Designing Women anymore?
3: And imagine all the kids' shows that are going to have random pop-ups.
0: Yes.
3: Like, because a lot of them now are featuring potentially queer young people in them or queer parents.
0: Yep. Exactly. So you're going to out every single queer performer?
3: Well, that's true. Just because may not be the character is, but as the actor or actress playing it is.
0: Yep. Yeah, I mean, you're one step away from Russia, really, where it'll lead you to prison, but with this, it just leads you to being labelled.
3: Oh, and a lot of actors and actresses will struggle to get roles if it has to be tagged in everything that they're in.
0: Yep. And, of course, then queer roles won't be played.
3: No.
0: We will not see them. And it'll be back to the 1970s, where the nearest to it we got was John Inman.
3: Or the really, really bad cross-dressing and attempts to be trans woman that you're just like, you know, even remotely.
2: Yeah. Yes. Right. Our next one is by Brian Faldutto, F-A-L-D-U-T-O. It's called Like a Wave.

0: was Brian Fidel too with Like a Wave.
1: Okay. So also talking about Donald Trump.
0: Oh, yes.
1: Let's face it, there's no one else to talk about. And he does provide so much news cover. So he's failed in an attempt to halt a federal support for a historical marker recognising one of Ohio's most influential drag organisations. This is what he's doing. He's kind of messing up along the way and missing. The decision means drag troupe The Ruby Girls, which...
2: If only Andy was here.
1: Yep. Have now been formally honoured for 4 decades of fundraising and community service. Donald Trump's administration had previously moved to end funding for LGBTQ+ historical marker projects, but the recognition was ultimately secured. An official Ohio historical marker has been unveiled outside the Ruby Clubhouse in Dayton, recognizing the Ruby Girls' decades-long contribution to HIV, LGBTQIA+, and community organizations. The comedic drag troupe, formed in 1984, has raised more than $3 million for charities over the past 40 years. The fundraising initially focused on HIV/AIDS organizations during the height of the epidemic before expanding to support a broad range of community groups.

0: according to the Buckeye Flame. Such a good name for a paper. The marker was installed through the Gay Ohio History Initiative's Marking Diverse Ohio project after years of research and collaboration with historians from the Ohio History Connection. Founding member Tim Fuqua said the project narrowly escaped being affected by funding cuts introduced under the Trump administration. Ours was the last LGBTQ plus marker of 10 up for consideration before the Trump administration stopped funding the diversity, equity and inclusion markers, Fuqua said. We were able to push it through. That's excellent. Well done. Let's hear a song, Cam.
1: All right. This one is by
0: LAX. Now, this is a lesbian band. It's one that Andy has been particularly noting of late. They're very good. They're on, you can find them on Facebook, and they're often coming up in feeds. But they're kind of an upbeat band, which is kind of cool. I've noticed that a lot of our music coming out of our community is quite introspective and a bit sad, a little bit thoughtful. But this is much more punchy. That's right. What I think, anyway.
1: The song is Baby, Let's Pretend. I'm ready.

0: Right, LA X's with Baby Let's Pretend.
1: I think they sound very Go-Go's. Tell me if I'm right. There was a band from the 80s, but very cool people.
0: Right, next article up.
2: We'll continue on the Trump theme.
0: Why not? Well, let's go.
2: This one is a public one, though.
0: Public.
2: A positive public one. Trump administration caves to public pressure after avalanche of opposition to anti-trans hospital rule.
1: Woohoo!
2: A flood of public opposition helped stop one of Trump's administration's most extreme attempts to force hospitals nationwide to abandon gender-affirming care.

0: for transgender young people, offering a rare and instructive victory against a federal government that has otherwise moved aggressively to dismantle trans rights. The Department of Health and Human Services has abandoned a proposed rule that would have threatened hospitals with the loss of all Medicare and Medicaid funding if they continue to provide transition-related care to minors. NPR was the first to report on Monday. The proposal issued in December never took effect. Its collapse followed more than 30,000 public comments submitted to the Centers for Medicare and Medicaid Services. Nearly 20,000 came from Human Rights Campaign members and supporters, according to the organization. Equality California said major medical groups, including the American Medical Association, the American Academy of Pediatrics, and the Children's Hospital Association, also urged the administration to withdraw the rule. The administration has not publicly credited the comments for its reversal, but former federated health officials and administrative law experts told the Advocate that the public record created through the comment process can expose legal weaknesses, force agencies to confront evidence they would rather ignore, and make a rule more difficult to defend in court. It's pretty rare for an agency to go to all the trouble of issuing a notice of proposed rulemaking and then decide they're just not going to do anything. Sam Bagenstos, a University of Michigan law professor who served as general counsel at both the Department of Health and Human Services and the White House Office of Management and Budget during the Biden administration, told The Advocate in an interview.
1: Way to go.
0: So yay for public peer pressure doing good things.
2: True.
3: Yes.
2: True.
3: Excellent. The only sort of peer pressure we like to have, right?
0: Well, and also imagine how many hospitals, you know, would lose funding and what that funding would impact.
1: I mean, and often the threats were substantial.
3: Over in America, it's often, you know, that funding means that project or that thing cannot happen.
0: Yeah. Or a lot of the ED and emergency response stuff, because a lot of that is more in Medicare and Medicaid, the people who don't necessarily have
3: funding
0: covered.
1: It would be
0: insurance.
1: Like, imagine if our government turned around and said, you know, only these sort of people will be seen at ED. Anyone else, if EDs are seeing these other people, we're going to cut your funding to the ED for that amount of money. I mean, there would be hell to pay.
0: Oh, and I know, looking at some of the articles that came out, many of the hospitals said that they would no longer be viable without that funding.
1: Exactly.
0: That, you know, most of them aren't overly financially viable as it stands, but without that funding, that they would have no choice but to close all facilities.
1: And then think about, you know, the human cost as well. Significant.
3: Yes.
0: And to all those doctors who, you know, swore to do no harm and then sorry, you have to do harm one way or the other.
1: Yeah.
3: Hippocratic Oath. Love it. Right. The next song up is by DJ Bill Bennett.
1: Again.
3: Bill Bennett, who was a DJ. It's called Let Me Lift You Up.

0: That was DJ Bill Bennett with Let Me Lift You Up. Right, I've got a song, I've got an article. This is, it's news, it's very sad news. SpongeBob SquarePants is in trouble. That's right, he has been censored by the Russian government. That's right.
1: Censoring a sea sponge, okay.
0: Yes, yes. SpongeBob SquarePants, rainbow episode censored by the in Russia amid of LGBTQ plus propaganda crackdown. That's right, a famous episode of SpongeBob SquarePants, that famous little square that's a sponge that wears pants and lives in a pineapple under the sea, SpongeBob SquarePants, has been censored in Russia amid the country's ongoing crackdown on so-called LGBTQ plus propaganda. That's right. In the episode, SpongeBob talks about the journey of using one's imagination, painting a rainbow over his head, and I actually can picture that episode too. The moment has nothing to do with pride, but the clip from the Russian version shows SpongeBob painting a plain yellow arc instead, leading many to conclude this change was made to comply with Russia's propaganda laws. The edit is especially noticeable under the original scene and has been a viral meme for years, used across social media in countless contexts. Mm. While the moment is unrelated to LGBTQ plus identities, there has long been speculation that the yellow sponge's sexuality, which may have contributed to the decision to censor it. The cartoon favourite is not officially gay, and the show's creator, Steven Hillenburg, has suggested he thinks of him as asexual.
1: He's a sponge.
0: His best friend is a starfish and a squirrel who has to live in a has to have a scuba tank on her, a fishbowl on her head in order to see him under the sea. And then the same sponge has to wear a fishbowl when he goes in to see her in her squirrel enclosure.
2: And he works with a squid and a crab.
1: Whose daughter is a whale.
0: And he's a fry cook and makes Krabby Patties. Like, and SpongeBob's favourite activity is going to catch jellyfish.
1: Yep.
0: Like I'm.
1: And he washes the dishes with himself as he is a sponge.
2: And they're worried
1: about a rainbow.
2: A rainbow.
0: Yeah. This is how ridiculous it is.
2: It's a kid's story.
0: Back in 2020, Nickelodeon, the home of SpongeBob, seemed to confirm at least that the character was LGBTQ+. And I guess, I mean, if you define the character as asexual,
1: that's part of the acronym.
0: Fine. To celebrate Pride Month, the Channel Shared artwork of some Nickelodeon characters, including SpongeBob.
2: There you go.
0: And good on him. I mean, you've just got to go and watch the movie, the SpongeBob movies. There's nothing about them as being anything intensely rainbow and pride.
1: But there's also nothing sexual about them either.
0: Because
1: SpongeBob or any of the other characters' sexuality isn't even mentioned particularly.
0: No.
2: Although his mate, the starfish, is a worry.
0: Yes, yeah, and his pet is a snail, sea snail.
1: Meows.
0: Yes, his his teacher at his driving school is a puffer fish.
2: Mm-hmm.
0: That's right. Mr. Krabs' arch nemesis is a plankton. Called Plankton. So, like, there is nothing. In fact, it's one of those, I call it one of those really funny, stupid cartoons that even as adults, you can just sit there and watch. And it's just one of those cartoons you can watch with no real.
2: It's just mindless colours on the TV.
0: You know what? Like, it is a great way to just.
1: And there
0: chill
1: is good
0: out.
1: Themes hidden in amongst it, but it's not. Yeah. Yeah. It doesn't take any brain power to sit and watch.
0: No.
2: But we're not talking Stonewall Revolutionary.
0: No. Kudos for Russians who are insecure about a cartoon rainbow and a sponge.
2: And a sponge.
0: I'd be more worried about the scrub daddies and et cetera that people can buy out there.
1: They're cleaning sponges that are called

0: Scrub Daddy. They're a smiley
1: little,
0: face sponge.
1: The smiley face sponge we have at home.
2: Is that what it's called?
1: Yes, yes. It's called a Scrub Daddy.
2: Okay, that's just a bit creepy.
1: yeah, you know what I mean? So you're worried about SpongeBob. Come on, Russia. I'm sure you've got far better things to do with your TV censorship than that.
0: I wonder how much they actually spent to censor that rainbow, to turn it from a rainbow to a yellow arch.
1: Which is still clearly a... Yeah,
0: it's like, an arch shape. It's not like you put two of them together and get the McDonald's
2: pushing, M. Now they're pushing Maccas.
0: Yeah.
1: So, that's all right. We're going to go to a song. This song is by Ellie Goulding. Anything Could Happen.

0: That was Ellie Goulding with Anything Can Happen.
1: And Anything Can. Look at this. Mel C.
0: Oh, Spice Girls.
1: Yes, exactly.
2: And what's she up to?
1: Got married.
0: So no way.
1: The 50-year-old Spice Girls singer, also known as Mel C and Sporty Spice, and the model, actor, and screenwriter, believed to be in his 40s, are said to have tied the knot at Country House Cumbria in the Lake Districts recently.

0: Mail on Sunday newspaper reported. According to the publication, Melanie's bandmates, Jerry Horwell, Horwell, Horner, they've put their ages, that's so rude. Horner, 53, Melanie Brown, Mel B, 51, and Emma Bunton, 50, attended Lady Beckham, 52, was in the United States with her 51, everyone's age is being mentioned here, 51-year-old husband, ex-football player Sir David Beckham for the 2026 FIFA World Cup. However, it has been reported that Victoria designed Melanie's white backless floor-length wedding gown. A source told the Mail on Sunday, it was a gift from Victoria. They are really close. Victoria would have loved to have been there if she could. A source close to Victoria said it was her great pleasure to make the dress for Mel. She was sad she couldn't be there because she's in the US with David and, of course, the World Cup. Okay, we're duplicating stuff here, folks. Mel's 17-year-old daughter, Scarlett, whom she had with her ex-partner, property developer Thomas Starr, is said to have played a key role in the ceremony as a bridesmaid. Very nice. The Mail on Sunday reported the guests looked alarmed as a herd of cows from a nearby farm ran towards Country House Cumbria, owned by actor Ben Forster, 45, who starred alongside Melanie in the musical Jesus Christ Superstar in 2013, and property developer Paul Longman. They didn't put his age. While the wannabe hitmaker and Chris delivered their vow. Neither Melanie nor Chris publicly announced their engagement or confirmed plans to marry. The pair have been in a relationship for around 2 years after they met on celebrity dating app Raya. There you go. Way to go, Mel C. We should have had some Mel C music today.
1: That wasn't even their first wedding. They got married in Australia earlier in the year.
2: Oh, is he your Australian nationality?
1: He is.
0: Ah.
1: So they were legally married in June.
0: Okay.
1: In Australia, and then second ceremony in the UK.
0: So they got married down under, now they got married on the top. Yeah. Up top. I'm losing some perspective here. I'm good.
2: Yes, just a little.
0: And I'm back in the room.
2: Okay, and next song up is by Dawau Bob with Settle Down.

0: Do our Bob would settle down.
1: Good advice.
0: Right, we are out of things to read out to the people. We have done all of this week's news and information.
1: Although, bear in mind, if you're available this weekend, there is a show on that is really worth going to see. These 60 people are fundraising and they are performing at the Globe, is it?
0: Yes, they're doing the high school version of the Rent musical.
2: For two shows only?
0: Yes.
1: It should be well. I've heard them doing a prep sing and really good, really worth going to see. So check them out and watch the star of the show, well, one of the stars of the show, and our own Andy.
0: Yes. So, yep, get a go along. Tickets are online from the Globe website.
1: True.
0: Support the local community, support the local theatre sector in Palmerston North. We have got lots of great things coming up over the next few months in the theatres. So, support the local and...
2: And help them get off to Spain.
0: Yes.
1: True. Yeah.
0: But... That is all we have time for today. So our last song we're playing out to is by Bonnie Tyler with Total Eclipse of the Heart.
1: And we lost Bonnie Tyler just a couple of weeks ago. A true ally to our communities. So, yeah, always good to remember her.
0: Yes, yep. So here we go. Total Eclipse of the Heart, Bonnie Tyler. Thank you all for listening. Stay safe, stay proud.

0: How many barrels of oil is she owed from each country, I wonder? It's pretty incredible. She's not just doing it for South Africa or Lesotho. She's like training up African students across the continent.
1: Yeah, she's hoping that these brilliant students will stay in their home country to go on to be the next generation of scientists or work in science industry, and that will then help move these projects along.
0: I'm glad Tobello is giving other people all these opportunities, but what is next for Tobello herself?
1: Well, she now has the Institute for Nanotechnology Innovation named after her at Rose University. She said this is very rare because she said normally people don't get buildings named after them until they've died. She's like, I'm still here. But she told me a lot of her science work is now in the hands of the next generation. She still oversees everything, but is stepping back and sees herself
2: sitting in an island somewhere, retired, sipping champagne. I'm old.
0: I love her.
1: I know.
0: Well, she completely deserves sipping champagne on an island somewhere after everything she's done.
1: Here. And so that's how a young girl herding sheep in the mountains of Lesotho became a leading scientist in Africa, using nanotechnology to innovate the cancer treatments of the future and raising the next generation of South African scientists, all in the hopes of making Africa a science superpower. So from that, what are some of the key things that stood out to you hearing about Tobello's story, Ella?
0: First of all, I am in awe of the drive Tobello had to keep uprooting her life time and time again to pursue her education and career. But on top of that, she didn't just find her own success and say, I'm done, or pull the ladder up behind her. She then decided to try and change the system to benefit African science and the people in it, like her students. And yes, these changes maybe just started out as ripples when she was doing them, but they will become waves. It will just take time.
1: Yeah, I just loved the dedication to her students. And it made me think of that young Tobello, you know, herding sheep in the mountains, who saw the signs in understanding her environment and how that beginning gave her the skills to fulfill her dream, despite being in a system which was completely working against her. And so I thought I would end on Tobello's advice for those in a similar situation.
2: You really have to find another way out of the system and not rely on these people called leaders. I don't know what they're called. But also really persistence, finding alternative ways of doing the same thing. Don't ever get defeated, never.
0: I really like that. You can't work with a system that is set up to work against you. You have to think laterally, find a way around it entirely. But it takes a lot of bravery to do that.
1: Yeah, and she did that in droves, and now hopefully she is, you know, just one person, but she is slowly but surely changing the system over time to hopefully allow more and more people to fulfil their dreams if they want to be a scientist.
0: Yeah. That's all we have time for, but thank you for listening to this episode of Unstoppable for Discovery on the BBC World Service. Join us next time for the story of the woman who discovered what really lies at the centre of the Earth. And she did it in her spare time.
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6: Welcome to NewsHour. It's live from the BBC World Service in London. I'm Tim Franks. As the Israeli Prime Minister prepares to meet Donald Trump for the first time since the start of the war with Iran, we'll get a view from Iman, one of those countries trying to negotiate a peace.
7: In Iran, you have new faces, there are new people. And on the other hand, you have President Trump and his way of doing things, which can change within hours.
6: Also, a strong earthquake rocks southern Japan. We're on the front line of Ecuador's battle with the

0: cocaine cartels.
1: What happens to local people if they speak out against the gangs?
2: They kill them. Yes, they kill them.
0: The wildfires engulfing France and Spain, has the response fallen short? And Italian men's football has spent the last several years circling the drain. Have they now found the man to rescue the national team? After the news.
3: BBC News with Fiona MacDonald. Japanese firefighters have confirmed that many people are trapped inside a shopping centre after a powerful earthquake in the southern coastal city of Kumamoto on Kyushu Island. The public broadcaster NHK has reported that there's been no contact from about 20 to 30 employees. Here's Jake Kwon.
4: The images we've seen, the facade of the mall has collapsed. There's debris and dust kind of flung all over the parking lot. And we have the witness reports saying that they've seen explosion and fire after the tremor before the second floor of the mall had collapsed. And what the authorities are fearing that there may be many people injured or even possibly dead inside. And we have seen the fire department and the rescue workers going into the building to assess the situation and possibly rescue people.
3: Firefighters in France and Spain say they've made progress against some of the worst wildfires in living memory. In southwest France, a fire near Bordeaux has burned around 420 square kilometres. Our Europe correspondent Nick Beek reports.
5: The Battle of Bordeaux is not yet won. The inferno to the west of the city may have been stabilised, but it's far from out. One senior firefighter in the Gironde area said they were engaged in a David and Goliath fight, with teams there overpowered, but hoping their strategy would prevail. President Macron has described it as France's worst fire-related crisis since the Second World War. On Spain's east coast, the fire around Valencia has calmed a little, but emergency teams remain at full stretch and are bracing for the fourth heat wave of the summer. Spain's weather service is now warning of an extreme threat of new fires to come.
3: The authorities in Pakistan-administered Kashmir say violence has broken out at the end of the first phase of regional elections. Officials said one paramilitary officer had been killed and three others injured in clashes with supporters of the Joint Awami Action Committee, a coalition of civil society groups banned under anti-terrorism laws. Taiwanese media say prosecutors have detained an employee of the chip-making giant NVIDIA as part of a widening probe into the smuggling of AI servers with chips. And Barasan Itirajan reports.
6: The latest action was part of a third round of searches in the investigation into alleged smuggling of chips to China. Officials raided the home of the suspect, identified only by his surname Chang, last week and was questioned before his arrest. Prosecutors say servers were sent to China equipped with NVIDIA chips that are subject to US export controls. NVIDIA did not confirm whether the suspect was its employee, but said its exports were thoroughly reviewed and all its sales complied with American export control rules.
3: World News from the BBC. Police in Malaysia say they've arrested hundreds of people in raids on more than 30 premises linked with online scams. The detainees include more than 300 Chinese nationals and others from Indonesia, Myanmar and Malaysia. The operation targeted two areas that had been identified as hubs for online fraud. A Sudanese human rights group says dozens of civilians have been killed in a series of airstrikes across North Kordofan state. The emergency lawyers group says drones hit a water station, a health centre, a school and a vehicle between Friday and Sunday. Sudan's army has been fighting the paramilitary rapid support forces around the besieged city of El Obeid. Ukraine's President Volodymyr Zelensky is due to meet Donald Trump at the White House, seeking stronger air defences and greater pressure on Russia to end the war. The talks come as Ukraine intensifies long-range attacks inside Russia. Oman is reported to have proposed a regional system for managing the Strait of Hormuz, under which shipping companies would make voluntary payments for navigation and safety services. The plan would prevent Iran from exercising sole control of the waterway. The French footballer Zinedine Zidane has been appointed as the coach of the men's national team. As manager of Real Madrid, Zidane led the team to three Champions League wins in a row before stepping down in 2021. Speaking at a news conference, Zidane, who won the World Cup with France as a player, said this was the

0: only job he's ever wanted.
1: Aujourd'hui pour moi c'est juste une continuité parce que
2: today for me it's just a continuity, in a way a dream, because the French national team for me is the only thing I wanted to do, and I'll give everything so that this team continues to win. That's the only thing that drives me, to be able to work for this French team and for it to continue winning.
0: BBC News.
3: Hello and welcome to NewsHour. It's coming to you live from the BBC World Service studios in central London. I'm Tim Franks. There's been a strong earthquake in Japan. It's caused buildings to collapse in the south of the country. There are reports of people trapped in a shopping mall. We'll hear from someone a little bit later on the programme who says that the hotel where he is staying and some distance from the epicentre, he says it bent like rubber. More on that when we have it in probably about 10 minutes or so. But we're going to lead with a story that you, in a sense, might think it's not much of a story. Benjamin Netanyahu, the Israeli Prime Minister, making his seventh visit to the White House since Donald Trump returned to power. Mr. Netanyahu's made the trip more often than any other world leader. But this is a meeting which is being seen as unusually sensitive, one that could have a major impact on both US strategy over Iran and also Mr. Netanyahu's political future, given that a general election in Israel is less than 3 months away. The opportunity for this trip came with what for the Israeli Prime Minister has been a blow, the loss of one of Israel's staunchest supporters in Washington, the Republican Senator Lindsey Graham. Mr. Netanyahu will be attending the senator's funeral later today. This is what he had to say before flying out of Tel Aviv yesterday.
4: Tomorrow, I will fly to Washington to meet at his invitation with President Trump and afterwards to participate in the memorial service for a great friend of Israel, the late Senator Lindsey Graham. I must say he was one of Israel's greatest friends since its inception, and it is fitting that we pay him this respect. I will also be discussing all pending issues with President Trump, including the situation in Iran.
3: Our correspondent in Washington, D.C. is Bernd de Busman. Bernd, I mentioned that it's sensitive. Explain why.
5: Well, it's very sensitive, as you mentioned. It comes at a very difficult time for Prime Minister Netanyahu, but more importantly, from the Trump administration's perspective, it's not clear that the two see eye to eye on the topic of Iran. There had been some reporting that suggested that Prime Minister Netanyahu might bring what Israel considers evidence that Iran is rebuilding its nuclear capacity at Pickaxe Mountain. And President Trump, in an interview this morning with Fox, reacted quite angrily, saying that he doesn't need Bibi for that. He just wants to stay involved and that he shouldn't be telling the world what the two men will be discussing. The U.S. president is also keenly aware that there's a sizable number of Americans who increasingly believe that Israel dragged the U.S. into this war with Iran. So the U.S. president, some have theorized it'd be politically expedient for him to put some distance between himself and Israel going forward with regards to any sort of future military operations in Iran.
3: In contrast, Bernd, I mean, there has been a suggestion of a different flavor to another meeting with another world leader who's going to be present for this, for the senator's funeral, and that's Volodymyr Zelensky, the president of Ukraine, with whom Donald Trump has had a very choppy relationship, at least at the start of his second term. But now a suggestion that when the two men meet, it might be on slightly better terms.
5: Indeed, it has. I think there's been he's come a long way since that famous Oval Office shouting match last year with J.D. Vance and President Trump. President Trump really seems to have warmed to Zelensky over time. And I think from Ukraine's perspective, the key objective of their meeting will be pressing the U.S. for more military assistance, particularly for air defense weapons. At the NATO summit earlier this year, President Trump had opened, he said he would allow Ukraine to build Patriot missiles, and I think Zelensky will be hoping to collect on that.
3: Bernd de Busman in Washington, thanks so much. Well, let's return to what's at stake in this meeting for Benjamin Netanyahu. Dalia Shendlin is a Tel Aviv-based political analyst and author of The Crooked Timber of Democracy in Israel. Dalia, very good to have you back on NewsHour. What do you think Netanyahu wants out of this? I mean, do you think he will be pressing for a full return to war?
6: Thank you for having me. I think that he will want two different things. One of them has to do with the policy, and he will certainly be pressing Trump

0: or more hardline position with relation to Iran. We know that he has never believed in diplomacy. He doesn't want the agreements that Trump might or might not try to achieve. It's very hard to know if Trump, you know, really will be able to revive diplomacy. But Netanyahu is, for the most part, extremely skeptical. And if there is going to be an agreement, he will try to push for some better terms. But the common wisdom in Israel is that he would prefer to see return to war. At what point exactly, we're not sure, because you know, there's been some dispute about whether Netanyahu truly wants that to happen right now or only when he thinks Trump is really ready to go in much stronger. Mm. But in the other thing that Netanyahu really wants to do, I think, is shore up his image at home and try to portray that he has repaired the relationship with Trump, because, you know, famously, that relationship has deteriorated in ways that are really impossible to fudge. And Netanyahu has been trying hard to repeat the line over and over again that we just are very close friends. We just have some disagreements. But, you know, every time they interact, there is some sort of humiliating comment from Trump, and not to mention policies that Trump has advanced and Netanyahu doesn't really want. So he will be trying to portray to the Israeli public ahead of elections, which are scheduled for late October, that this is an excellent relationship, one that only he is capable of maintaining.
1: Do you think, I mean, it has been a sort of bit of received wisdom in the way in which Israeli politics has been observed, is that, you know, this has been a tremendous asset for Netanyahu, that he has been able to say, look, I'm closer to Israel's most powerful ally than anybody has ever been before, that equally the reverse is true, that when there are fractures in that, that it will definitely be a cost to Netanyahu in the forthcoming election?
0: Well, this is a little bit hard to say with any precision. It's definitely true. What we absolutely know is that Netanyahu has campaigned many times on the strength of this relationship. In fact, he's campaigned on being the country's top global statesperson in general. Famously, in 2019, during political campaigns, he put up huge posters all throughout Israel of him shaking hands, not only with Trump, but with you know, Vladimir Putin and Narendra Modi. And he, you know, talked about what a great statesperson he is and said nobody else could reach that level. But I think what we're seeing here is that there's increasing criticism of the deterioration of the relationship with the U.S. in general. Netanyahu has absolutely kind of ended the what was once a bipartisan American consensus over its support for Israel. That has become well known in Israel. And now I think there's even an increasing awareness that even within the Republican Party and within the Trump administration, there are significant, you know, splits over Israel. We see this, you know, signs of this all the time. And so I think what Israelis are starting to internalize is that Netanyahu has kind of gambled on that relationship with Israel's most important ally, put all of his eggs not only into one basket of the Republican Party, but frankly into one person. It's the total personalization of Israeli foreign policy and, you know, Israeli foreign relations with the most important ally Israel has, as you pointed out. And so I think there is some skepticism of that. Will that be the decisive factor? You know, it's a very easy talking point, but Israelis are focused on a whole host of issues with relation to Netanyahu's leadership and the future of the country. And so I think this will be one important one, but not necessarily the decisive one, unless there is a major development for better or for worse for Netanyahu in that relationship.
1: Dalia Shendlin, very good to speak to you. Thank you very much for joining us from Tel Aviv. Now, as I mentioned, a number of people are reportedly trapped in a shopping mall in Japan after a strong earthquake led buildings to collapse. The Japanese Prime Minister says that several people have been injured after the 7.1 magnitude tremor in the southern coastal city of Kumamoto. Sound, well, you probably got it, of glasses, crockery smashing on the 13th floor of a hotel in Kagoshima. Now, Kagoshima is about 175 kilometres from the epicentre of this earthquake. That just goes to suggest how strong the earthquake was felt. That bit of footage was recorded by Felix Umland, a German photography student in Japan, who joins us from the hotel where he recorded that. Felix, welcome to the programme. First off, are you okay?
2: Yes, I'm okay. a little bit shook up, but yeah, I'm doing fine.
1: Tell me what it was like, because I've seen the footage and it looks as if, you know, where you were up on the 13th floor, and maybe the effect is slightly magnified because you were relatively high up, it looked as if you were being quite violently shaken.
2: I think it's not just slightly magnified. I think it's actually amplified quite a lot, because

0: I was talking to some locals just now, and I think down at the ground it was a lot less violent, but being up at that top floor of my hotel, there is like a little restaurant cafe situation there, and I wanted to get some work done, and about 20 minutes later my phone just started blaring an earthquake warning, or generally all phones around, but it was just me and two other people of staff up there. And I was just looking at my phone thinking, okay, I don't know what to do now. And you don't really get much warning with the earthquakes. It's about like, I think 5 seconds maybe. It felt a lot longer, but like 5 seconds later, just everything started shaking. I was looking up, I was looking around. There was really nobody there except for one other member of staff. And I just heard glasses flying in the kitchen, and just everything in the kitchen started breaking, and there's not much you can do. It's a pretty helpless situation. You're just looking around and waiting for it to stop.
1: And then presumably the elevators, the lifts are out of action. So what you and the staff, I guess they rehearsed these things. Did they then escort you down to ground level?
0: Yes, I was escorted down. They said that the elevators are not okay to use through the speakers in the building. And yeah, one thing not a lot of people know is that in Japan, the buildings are built to actually move while there are earthquakes. So they actually kind of move with the earthquake instead of like being rigid and static. But it feels like the building beneath you kind of turns into a liquid. It's a very surreal feeling that I only knew from little earthquakes before I had felt, but it's something that, yeah, growing up in Europe, I never really had experience before. And I knew that feeling a little bit, but this was on a completely different scale. It literally feels like you're standing like at the top of a rubbery snake, or kind of a liquid, like the solid ground beneath my feet that was solid a few seconds ago just suddenly turned into this mass that was moving. And yeah, so they told me, yeah, no elevators, go down to the first floor using the like emergency escape staircase. And then they were checking on everybody down in the parking lot in front of the hotel.
1: The very fact though that you felt it so strongly, and you're 175 kilometers away from the epicenter, I guess there must be real concern in Japan at what is happening closer to the epicenter of the earthquake and those who are missing.
0: Definitely. I think it was a lot stronger there because if you know how these scales for earthquake measurement work, being at a scale 7 is way, way stronger than being at a scale 5, because it's not linear.
1: Indeed. Well, Felix, we're grateful to speak to you late at night in Japan. I'm very pleased that you are well. But of course, we are keeping across the story. And if we have further updates, we will bring them to you. Also coming up on the programme, the late US Senator Lindsey Graham, a close ally of President Trump, will be buried today. We'll hear from a filmmaker about the time, the long time, he spent with a politician who had himself long advocated for a hard response to Iran.
2: One of the issues that Senator Graham had with President Trump was the fact that he felt he constantly had to be in the room to keep pushing his position, right? And if he wasn't, then things could start turning left, right? So I think he was getting frustrated with the fact that President Trump wasn't prosecuting the war in the way that he had thought he would at the outset.
1: More from that documentary filmmaker in about 30 minutes. One other headline: firefighters in France and Spain say they've made progress against some of the worst wildfires in living memory, but warn the danger is far from over. You're with NewsHour. It's live from the BBC. I'm Tim Franks. In Ecuador, there is a state of emergency, the latest in a series, as the country battles local drug gangs with links to international cartels. Once one of South America's most peaceful corners, Ecuador now has a murder rate that is one of the highest in the world. The country's become the gateway for about 70% of the cocaine reaching the US and Europe. The drug isn't produced there, but floods in from neighbouring Colombia and Peru, the two biggest cocaine producers in the world. Our senior international correspondent, Orla Guerin, spent

0: a week in the country and sent this report, which I should say includes some graphic testimony.
1: We've just arrived at the scene of a killing. There are four police cars, about a dozen or so armed police officers here. There are some local people standing, looking on. And just in front of me, there's a motorbike on the ground, and beside it, the body of a man. We've met one local man here who is willing to speak. In fact, he says he wants to speak on behalf of the community, but he doesn't want to be identified because of fears of retaliation. His words are spoken by a BBC colleague.
2: We're used to this by now because it happens every day here. You might just step outside and catch a stray bullet. You can't go out and chat like before.
1: Do you think the situation here will ever change, will ever get better?
2: It's a lost cause. Criminals are like ghosts. They just pop up wherever they please.
1: The police are moving forward now quickly. They all have their weapons at the ready. They've identified this house before. They believe there are weapons hidden, and they want to get hold of them. All they found was some ammunition and two handguns, one of them rusty. The police captain leading the search is John Charles Bustamante. He says he can only trust the officers right beside him.
3: We've had many, many bad people inside our unit, inside the state, inside the politics. We've had many, many guys that are corrupted.
1: And they're in the pay of the gangs?
3: They are pay of the gangs.
1: For you, for your officers, how risky is it to go to a place like this?
3: It's a hard work. We had to fight against people with many weapons, with much, much money than the state.
1: What happens to local people if they speak out against the gangs?
3: They kill them.
1: They killed him?
3: Yes, they killed him.
1: I'm sitting inside a narrow one-room breeze block house with tin on the roof, and I'm with a gang leader who has told us to call him Jonathan. He says he's 37 years old. Four of his gang are here with him. They're all armed, some with short-barreled semi-automatic rifles. We're sitting here and you have a handgun which is actually pointed in my direction. How many people have you killed?
4: Well, until now, about eight, I think. I don't remember well.
1: So you think you've killed eight people, but you're not sure about the number?
4: No, I'm not really sure.
1: He tells me the police are not a problem. He has four of them on his payroll.
4: Whenever they're going to do an operation, they call me. They tell me to hide things and to get out of here. When they arrive, they find nothing.
1: Do you have to pay a lot for that?
4: Of course, we pay a monthly rate. It depends. You pay $1,500 or $2,000 a month.
1: The cocaine that you're selling is killing people. Do you ever think about that?
4: You can't really hide the truth. As you know, drugs kill. They hurt humanity, and most of all, they hurt teenagers. How can we root out something that cannot be rooted out?
0: And that report was from the BBC's Ola Guerin in Ecuador. Back to our top story. Donald Trump has said that he's paused his assault on Iran temporarily, very temporarily, he says, just to give talks one last chance. Iran denies there are any talks happening with the Americans, but we know they've been talking to the Omanis, given that while Iran has the coastline to the north of the Strait of Hormuz, Oman controls the coastline to the south. Abdullah Barboud is an Omani academic and visiting professor at the Faculty of International Research and

0: education at Waseda University in Japan.
1: I think the war has changed perception about the Strait of Hormuz, and Iran has found that this is a winning card and they want to play it. And obviously they came up with a number of proposals, even within the MOU that was signed,
0: the
1: between
0: memorandum
1: the
0: United, of
1: Memorandum of Understanding. Mm. There was mentioned that Oman and Iran would talk about this. The Iranians want to impose a toll on the shipping into the Strait of Hormuz. For Oman, this is a no-go, because this is against international law. Oman is a signatory to United Nations agreements on this and has ratified it. Iran has not. And also the United States has not ratified this agreement. So Oman would not go ahead with Iran in terms of imposing tolls on shipping, because this is international waters and it respects that.
0: That's obviously, in the longer term, Oman's role as a mediator, somebody, a country that has good relations with Iran, good relations with the US. I just wonder how far that role is complicated by the fact that you've got a US president whom many people see as quite a volatile character, and you've got an Iranian government where, I mean, you may be talking to Iranian government representatives who themselves don't necessarily represent the whole of the Iranian leadership, because there may well be harder liners in the background who don't want there to be an agreement. It's tough for Oman to take on that role, isn't it?
1: Absolutely. It's one of the toughest things to do when you are not directly talking to the people who are making the decisions behind the scene. And, you know, as you correctly described it, in Iran, you have the foreign ministry, you have the government, and then you have the IRGC, the Revolutionary Guards. And we also understand that Trump has taken out most of their leadership. So there are new faces, there are new people, different perception. It's not easy to deal with a situation like this. It's a very opaque situation. And on the other hand, you have President Trump and, you know, and his way of doing things, which can change not even overnight, within hours. And it's very difficult to negotiate between two parties that with this kind of characteristics.
0: And that was Abdullah Barboud, Omani academic. Just to say, we are keeping across the earthquake in Japan. We've got a live page up on the BBC News website, bbc.com/news, with pictures and videos. Rescue teams are searching the rubble of a mall in Kumamoto as nighttime sets in. It's getting on for midnight there. Many people missing in that collapsed mall. 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
0: On NewsHour, the next 30 minutes, the local French politician watching the wildfires in horror. What does he make of the official response? The filmmaker, who spent years behind the scenes with Senator Lindsey Graham, talks to us ahead of the senator's funeral later today. Has the Italian men's football team a brighter future under its new old manager? And why tech shares in East Asia took a battering today, after this summary of the news.
5: 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An approaching heatwave risks jeopardising

0: efforts to battle major wildfires in France and Spain, some of the worst in living memory. Firefighters say they've made some progress, but danger continues. Japanese firefighters say many people are trapped inside a shopping centre after a powerful earthquake in the southern coastal city of Kumamoto on Kyushu Island. The public broadcaster NHK has reported there's been no contact from about 20 or 30 employees after the 7.1 magnitude tremor. Violence has broken out in Pakistan-administered Kashmir at the end of the first phase of regional elections. The authorities say one paramilitary officer was killed in clashes with supporters of a banned coalition of civil society groups. Oman is reported to have proposed a regional management system for the Strait of Hormuz, preventing Iran from exercising sole control. Shipping companies would make voluntary payments. Taiwanese media say prosecutors have detained an employee of the chip-making giant NVIDIA as part of a widening probe into the smuggling of AI servers with chips. The NVIDIA chips are subject to US export controls. Uganda has been declared Ebola-free after 42 days without a new case. 20 cases were confirmed in the latest outbreak, first declared in Eastern Democratic Republic of Congo. The United States has welcomed Chad's decision to withdraw from the International Criminal Court. The US Assistant Secretary of State urged other members to leave, accusing the tribunal of illegitimate overreach. And one of France's greatest ever footballers, Zinedine Zidane, has been confirmed as coach of the men's national team. Zidane won the World Cup with France as a player and coached Real Madrid to 3 Champions League wins in a row. He says it's the job of his life. BBC News.
1: Welcome back to NewsHour. Big questions today over the sustainability of the worldwide boom in shares in tech companies, particularly those linked to artificial intelligence. Today's shares fell sharply in South Korea, the main KOSPI index dropping about 8% at one point, which in turn triggered a brief halt in trading. The BBC's business editor, Simon Jack, is here in the NewsHour studio. Simon, what are you reading into what happened today?
2: So there's a number of forces which are sort of colliding at the moment. There is the long-running question mark over whether the enormous amounts of money being spent on the infrastructure for AI, you can ever recoup it and get a return on that investment to justify the amount that's being spent. Now, that's been a long-running theme. You then, and it's not just like the railroad. Once you've built it, you know, you can use it for the next 100 years. Maybe when you build your data centre, in 2 years' time, you need the latest chip. So it's a sort of open-ended capital expenditure. Can you get the returns on that? So that's out there already. You've then had some breakthroughs from Chinese chip makers who are doing things at lower cost and are making some strides into areas of chip manufacture they previously had not. So is there a cheaper version coming down the road? And then you've got the customers who are saying, you know, I'm not quite sure what the use case is. Plus, you've got a full-on, if you like, at least half full-on, Luddite rebellion in some places in the US who are saying, we just don't want these data centres here. Mm. They use enormous amounts of energy, they use enormous amounts of water, and you've got some of the brightest and best in the universities all over the world sort of booing when sort of AI people come along because they think they're going to steal their jobs. So you add all of that together and, you know, you get a couple of, for example, the Chinese breakthrough, and these things can come together and create quite a lot of volatility. Now, I've just been looking at the NASDAQ, which is the US tech heavy. It has not followed Asia down.
1: Right.
2: So it's shrugging off some of that. And up to now, there's always been a kind of buy the dip mentality, saying this is going to be the dominant technology of the future. So any opportunity you can get in, if the price comes down a bit, you should take it. That seems to be the prevailing wisdom, although we have seen some falls. But keep your eye out for the big earnings. We've got Microsoft, we've got Meta, we've got Apple coming up this week. So
1: and they've been absolutely burning cash on.
2: Hundreds of billions. I mean, eye-watering sums of money. So the question is, you know, and it's basically a race, is, you know, be the last man standing, who's got the deepest pockets?
1: Yeah.
2: Because there'll be winners and losers in this one.
1: So I suppose the question, and I'm sure very difficult to answer, is whether, you know, what's happened today is just a sort of a bit of a correction, or whether it's the beginning of something, you know, that could approach a rout.
2: I think, I mean, these are by nature, particularly the South Korean stock exchange, the KOSPI, is incredibly volatile. It is very heavily weighted to some very heavy chip manufacturing, Samsung, SK Hynix, whatever. It is not unusual to see big moves in this. So far, we haven't seen that replicated in the US. We've

0: seen some weakness and we've seen some shares come off, you know, 30-40% year to date, but that's on the back of massive gains. So I think still everyone's sort of trying to measure this, and it's a volatile thing. And as I say, a lot of forces colliding at the moment.
1: The BBC's business editor, Simon Jack, thank you very much for making sense of all that. You're listening to NewsHour. This is the BBC World Service, and I'm Tim Franks with NewsHour, coming to you live from London. We're heading to the wildfires in France now, a place where, in the words of the man I'm about to hear from, this is going to be a new normal. But it's not normal. As southern Europe heats up year on year, so these wildfires are becoming both more predicted but also far more unpredictable and intense. Right now, the firefighters racing to control the immense lines of flames west of the city of Bordeaux say that last night was a relatively good one. But the key word there is relatively. The fires, they say, are stabilised, but they're not under control. Christa Agbrou lives and works in Bordeaux. He's leaving today, though, and he told the BBC why.
2: Reminds me a little bit like Pompeii, especially over the weekend. The air was quite smoky, was quite difficult to breathe. The smell of burnt was, you know, pretty much all around the city. Obviously, everyone is a little bit worried. I think down in Bordeaux, we're not really, you know, people are a little bit like just getting on with things. I'm actually off to Paris today to leave the region because just the air is really difficult. And yeah, a city like Bordeaux, which is a fairly wealthy city, be under this situation is almost surreal. It is scary just to know that the fire can get this close.
1: Julien Boinet is a city councillor for the town of Bazas. It's about 60 kilometres from Bordeaux and joins me now. Julien, thank you for your time. What's your sense of how the fight against the fires is going?
3: So the news were good overnight, as you mentioned. The fire is stabilized, but the winds are turning and the temperature is increasing. It's 35 degrees right now. It's going to be 40 plus tomorrow. So yeah, everyone is on edge, bracing. They have evacuated some camping grounds again. So yeah, it was stabilized, but not fully under control.
1: Right. So yeah, you're not quite sure what is going to happen. Do you feel that you are adequately prepared, that you have the resources in place to fight what may be coming?
3: So in terms of resourcing, so in my town, we are luckily far away enough, and we are more working in the background to synchronize any help that we can bring with blankets, water for firemen. This morning we're collecting and sending to Bordeaux. So that part on the help in the background is being done. In terms of firemen, I mean, the help is massive. We have thousands of firemen coming from all around France. We have the farmers that have joined, coming with tractors and water tanks to help on a daily basis. So it's quite impressive.
1: These fires have been called unprecedented, but I guess given that there were terrible fires back in 2022, do you think that enough has been done in order to try and mitigate the worst of these fires? I mean, particularly in terms of the way in which the land is managed.
3: Well, that's the point. It seems that 4 years have passed and nothing has been done, really. I was hearing from the president of the Department of Gironde the other day saying we're going to go back to the table and discussing with the forestry people that are running the business of the pine trees. We're going to have to talk with the city. Nothing's been done, really. This is the problem that was expected. It's hot. This is pine tree forest. There should have been some work done around creating those what they call pare-feu in French, which are fire stops, a big strip of land without tree to make sure that the firemen can attack the fire easily. There's the issue of the water bombing aircraft that were supposed to be ordered that have not come yet. So it seems like 4 years have passed and it's hard to see that anything has been done, really. Even on the forest management itself, we said last time there was a big fire that we would replant new type of trees, different vegetation, and it's not been done. So a bit of frustration for sure.
1: And just briefly, if you would, Julien, I mean, me quoting you as saying this is a new normal, but it's not normal. I mean,

0: I guess this is the shocking reality of a southern Europe that is warming so fast.
1: Yeah, and I mean, by new normal, it's just, you know that this is going to happen again. This is the type of thing, it's like, you know, the weather is, it's been 30 degree plus for more than a month. It was not so much a matter of when, of if, but when. So we knew it would happen. It was where and how bad it's going to be. So it is our normal now, unfortunately.
0: Julien, we're very grateful to you for your time. Thank you for joining us. Well, there have been questions for the French government over their response. Questions also about the coordinated response out of Europe. Hadja Labib is the European Union Commissioner with the brief for, among other things, preparedness and crisis management, and joins us now from southern France. Hadja, thank you very much for your time here on NewsAir.
2: Thank you for having me.
0: Has Europe been doing enough?
3: Yeah, what I can say is that our system is working. Every year we review and strengthen our capabilities to keep pace with growing risks. This summer we have prepositioned a record number of firefighters, around 800 across Europe. We have also a European fleet of 22 firefighting aircraft and 5 helicopters strategically prepositioned for rapid deployment. So far we have been able to respond to every request for assistance from France, but also from Spain. And in addition, our Copernicus satellite system provides rapid emergency mapping of affected and high-risk areas, giving responders critical information on the ground. So throughout the summer, wildfire experts are also on duty around the clock at our Emergency Response Coordination Center based in Brussels, and they had already warned of an exceptionally high wildfire risks this season, including for the Gironde region.
0: You will be aware that some people are saying, and I realise it's not necessarily directly your brief, but that the whole place of agriculture and rural development within the European Union, I mean, once upon a time it was seen as sort of very close to the top of the political agenda, but it's really been downgraded. Budgets have been downgraded. The priority has been downgraded, and that has meant that land management has been downgraded. So this is a problem that partly stems from the centre. Do you accept that it's been an issue as far as the EU is concerned?
3: You know, the European Commission can only go as fast as the member states want to go fast. And so what we are seeing is that climate change is accelerating. So our response must evolve just as quickly. And that's why last March, we adopted a new integrated approach to wildfire management. And it combines emergency response with stronger prevention, better land management, greater resilience. And we invited the member states to take into account our recommendations. And I can assure you that since becoming Commissioner for Preparedness and Crisis Management, I've made anticipation a central priority. What we need now is to have a holistic, a comprehensive approach, and we will present next autumn adaptation plan strategy. Right. And also we propose a very ambitious strategy accompanied by a strong budget of 10.7 billion, and I hope that the member states will have what is happening right now, just when they will accept or not our proposals.
0: Just very briefly, though, and again, I realise it goes beyond your direct brief, but I mean, there are lots of people who have been saying that you talk about a holistic approach, but actually, the EU's approach to climate change has become rather watered down in recent months. Do you think it's time for a change?
3: Oh, it's time for adaptation. It's time to not for polemics, for battle, but for staying united. The union is the only answer. I think we need more Europe. We need to adapt the way we live, to create more awareness, to stop reacting and preventing disasters. And I would like to say that also, you know, comparing to China, to the United States, the European Union stays a lighthouse when it comes to climate adaptation plan.
0: We'll have to leave it there, but Hadja Labib, thank you so much for joining us. In Kenya, activists and lawyers are bringing a legal case against multinational companies, the government and the regulator, over pesticides and herbicides they say are

0: dangerous. Josephine Cassily has this report.
1: The question is, do Africans, do Kenyans deserve a clean and healthy environment and clean food as Europeans do, as Americans do? That is the question that we have posed. And our answer is to the affirmative yes.
2: Outside the law courts in Nairobi, TV cameras are huddled around an activist and a lawyer.
3: Thousands of Kenyans have been affected by the use of these pesticides. And what we see is really shocking.
2: It's November 2025, and they're here because this court in Kenya's capital is hearing a case about the use of chemicals in farming, brought against the Kenyan government and several multinational chemical companies. Kelvin Kubai is one of the lawyers leading the case.
3: I saw that now these manufacturers were taking advantage of the vulnerability of these people. You know, you are harming people who have no ability to fight back.
4: We have received numerous...
2: The court agrees that the lawyers and their team can go out into communities and find people who believe their health has been affected by pesticides, to assess them and potentially enlist them in the case, making it akin to a class action.
5: Like a tingling feeling, as she said.
3: Yeah, tingling on the feet and the hands.
2: Kelvin and the other lawyers have brought on board two scientists to help them build evidence for their case.
6: I've also seen more desperate cases. And also, most of them seem to have lost their sensation because of the nerves breaking down.
2: They're particularly interested in exposure to a herbicide called paraquat. It's a powerful weed killer that's been at the centre of thousands of lawsuits in the US, from farmers claiming that they've developed Parkinson's disease as a result of their contact with paraquat. Although there's no conclusive proof that the herbicide causes Parkinson's, the degenerative neurological disease, it has been linked to the condition in several epidemiological studies. The substance is banned in the EU and UK, not because of its links to Parkinson's, but because it's toxic if ingested. Nurse Priska Munua is working with the lawyers bringing the case.
7: I feel like it's a violation of the human rights, because if it's unsafe for the people in the European countries, it is even more unsafe for the Africans who don't have even have the protection.
2: They assess 14 patients who've been diagnosed with Parkinson's disease and more who they believe are exhibiting symptoms without a diagnosis, all of whom they think have been exposed to paraquat. However, proving that any health condition is caused by exposure to pesticides will be challenging, particularly in an environment where both diagnosis rates and literacy are low. And additionally, many farmers don't know what products they're using.
8: So we've just pulled over by the side of the road, and just in my line of sight, I can see two people spraying the field next to me. I can also see two young boys, probably about 13, carrying rucksacks, the pesticide rucksacks with the sprayers.
2: What's most striking is that none of them are wearing any sort of PPE. No gloves, no goggles, nothing. If you look at the labels of a lot of these pesticides and herbicides, they often advise, with accompanying diagrams, that gloves, goggles and coveralls must be worn.
0: And that was Josephine Cassily reporting from Kenya. 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
2: Safely.
9: Glad to have you with us on the BBC World Service. 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
10: What we definitely need to do is we need to be present. 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
9: World Business Express is in an hour.
11: Shares have fallen sharply in South Korea after a big sell-off in tech stocks. How much is that down to China stepping up its game when it comes to artificial intelligence?
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12: I knew that I would keep doing this because a kid is a kid, a sick person is a sick person, and whoever needs help must get help.
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0: And a reminder of our top story this hour, the Israeli Prime Minister Benjamin Netanyahu is about to meet President Trump at the White House for the first time since the start of the Iran war, over which they have publicly disagreed. Dahlia Shendlin is an Israeli political analyst. She told the programme that Netanyahu will be pressing Donald Trump for a harder line position on Iran.
13: We know that he has never believed in diplomacy. He doesn't want the agreements that Trump might or might not try to achieve. It's very hard to know if Trump, really will be able to revive diplomacy. But Netanyahu is, for the most part,

0: extremely skeptical. And if there is going to be an agreement, he will try to push for some better terms. But the common wisdom in Israel is that he would prefer to see return to war.
1: One other headline, many people are said to be trapped at a shopping centre in the Japanese city of Kumamoto after reports of an explosion there following a strong earthquake. This is NewsHour, live from the BBC. After a World Cup, and particularly given the fact there's only ever one winner and far more disappointed losers, you often get a time of rebuilding, of national teams appointing new managers or coaches. Italy, the team which has won the World Cup four times, wasn't at this summer's tournament. In fact, they haven't qualified for the last three World Cups. And so appointing the new manager has become a bit of a national emergency. But even in this, the Italian Football Federation seemed destined to suffer a series of self-inflicted defeats. More on that in a moment. But first, just before we came on air, we got the news that they have now appointed a manager. Roberto Maida, football correspondent for La Gazzetta dello Sport, Italy's top sports newspaper. Tell me who it is.
2: The new coach will be Roberto Mancini, the old new coach, we can say, as he was the manager when Italy won the Euro Cup in London against England in 2021. He resigned after 2 years from that date, deciding to follow the money of Saudi Arabia, which appointed him as a national coach. And right now he comes back in a very difficult period for Italy, which couldn't reach the World Cup finals for three editions in a row. And so his commitment is conquer a spot for the next World Cup.
1: You point out that Italy hasn't qualified for the World Cup for the last three tournaments. I mean, one of those, Qatar, I mean, correct me if I'm wrong, but Mancini was the coach then, wasn't he?
2: Yes, he lost against North Macedonia.
1: It's been a bit of a shambles, though, hasn't it? I mean, not just the failure to qualify for the most recent World Cup. I mean, you've had some of the greats of the Italian game trying to, you know, be involved in resurrecting the team. There was talk about Andrea Pirlo, the wonderful Italian midfielder, former midfielder, taking over as the manager. But then it was understood that he had some ties to a Russian company that could have proved embarrassing. I mean, it feels as if Italian football has not been managed in a way that, you know, Italian football deserves to be managed at the most senior level for quite some time.
2: Well, we'll see what happens in the future, but there have been many troubles in politics more than in football.
1: And that was Roberto Maida, football correspondent for La Gazzetta dello Sport. Well, as we heard earlier in the programme, the Israeli Prime Minister and the Ukrainian President have travelled to Washington today, not just to see President Trump, but to attend the funeral of the Republican Senator Lindsey Graham, who died earlier this month, just after returning from a visit to Ukraine. Senator Graham was seen as a traditional Republican foreign policy hawk, somebody who advocated for the US to take a tough line on Russia and Iran. He was also a stalwart supporter of Ukraine and Israel, and a man who went from being a strong critic of Donald Trump to being one of his most ardent cheerleaders, somebody who could wield a considerable influence over him. The British filmmaker Alex Holder has spent more than 4 years with Lindsey Graham. He is making a documentary about the senator, and he told me about his first meeting with him.
3: He was very charming and funny, and he thought the idea of doing a documentary was actually quite fun. I said to him, look, you know, we'll do this, but I need to have the editorial control of this project. And his take was that, you know, if you do a bad job on me, I'll just tell everyone you're a bunch of communists and I'll raise loads of money. And if you do a good job, then I'll tell all my people that this was a genius idea. And that was sort of how he thought about things in general, right? Everything was a game for him, in a sense. You know, politics he called was a game, and he always wanted to win. So to come up with ways of being able to, you know, have a win.

0: win in any scenario was his focus.
1: He was a man who had this up and down relationship with Trump, but some of the excerpts from what you've filmed with him that I've seen has him talking about Donald Trump